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0: And welcome back to Dads on the Air, coming to around Australia on the Community Radio Network. This program, we bring you informing and entertaining conversations with a wide range of interesting people on topics of fatherhood, family and parenting, men's and boys' issues, and more. Hi, I'm Bill Cable, and our special guests in the studio today, Brendan Morris and Stefan Wellink, who are the authors of a new book called The Natural, about Richard, or who's commonly known, Dick Thornett. It's a fascinating story set in the culture of mainly in the 1960s. Without further ado, I might just ask our guests if they'd like to tell us a bit about themselves, starting with Stefan.
1: Thanks very much, Bill. My career is for a long time in scientific research and had an interest in writing and drifted into filmmaking, which I'm doing now. I make documentary films. And I've been here for about 10 years, just released my 7th documentary, Feature Doco, on Tommy Tico. The book that you have in front of you there, Bill, started about 17 years ago in concept. What I wanted to do was do a story on the three brothers, because I'd read somewhere that the Eller brothers were purported to be the greatest rugby family in Australia, and I thought, well, there is another one, and did some research, and of course there is, and there was. And I started writing that, got involved in a few other things, had to put it aside for a while, and then caught up with Brendan many years later, and we decided, well, let's do it together.
2: Yes, it's Brendan Morris here. I have been a school teacher, an English school teacher, for 37 years now. So I have an interest in literature, in the written word, and I'm also very fortunate to be married to Dick's daughter, Sophie. Over many years, recently, my wife has been badgering me to write a book about her father, and plenty of promises were made, but not much action taken until 2023, when I was granted long service leave. And my wife turned to me and said, now you have no excuse. And so I hit the road. My wife very generously allowed me to travel. And I spent almost 3 months away getting stuck into the guts of the book. And I came back to Australia after having spent the majority of time in New Zealand with about 70-75% of the book finished. And, you know, thanks to Stefan, we both collaborated across the seas. And here we are. We have a book about, you know, a wonderfully iconic Australian, in my opinion, and in many ways, you know, a father figure in my life as well. So there was not just a study of a man who played great sport. It's also about the father himself and the husband that he was.
0: Can you tell us a bit about, you know, how you came up with this title about him being a natural?
1: Well, it seemed to me that everything he touched in the sporting sense, he did extremely well. And you know, there were the three sports where he excelled, representing Australia. But he's also a top-class squash player. I think he could do any... I think tiddlywinks he probably did extremely well also, if he'd put his hand to it. But he could do anything. And it was very, very clear from the careers that he had that he could do anything. And so the word the natural just seemed to be an ideal fit to describe him.
0: He died too young, didn't he, at the age 71? And but this meant that he was born into a... You've put the story in context of the 60s. Can you tell us a bit of some of the events that caught your mind from the 60s?
1: Yeah, well, I think the events from the 60s, I think the Cuba crisis, it was a different world. I mean, we were all worried about getting blown up in the 60s. I think the swinging 60s, you know, the Carnaby Street thing, the music, the assassinations that came out in that period, Woodstock, you know, at the end of the 60s. I mean, it was a cultural moment, a decade for the world that we will never see the likes of again, I think. Everything just seemed to happen at that time. The Beatles, the Rolling Stones, you can go on like that. Yeah, the moon landing in 1969. I mean, it was all happening, and the world went, I think, from what was fairly monochromatic post World War II into colour. It was everything was in Technicolour, you know, and from music through to fashion through to movies. And
0: yeah, well, the as you mentioned, the Beatles came to Australia in 64, and some of the rugby league tourists on tour actually got to meet the Beatles backstage, didn't they, in England?
1: They did. They went to see the Beatles at the Palladium. They didn't really know how big they were even then, and they got bigger later. But they were taken backstage, and Johnny Gleeson, in an interview he did, said he got to harmonise with John and Paul and Ringo, and they just had a great time. And
0: All three brothers, going back to the Thornettes, the brothers' names were Ken and John. Well, John was the eldest, and Ken, then Dick. And, you know, perhaps you could just tell us this, the amazing way they distinguish themselves.
2: Yeah, well, Richard would often look back and reminisce, I suppose, as to why or how they came to be what they came to be. He couldn't really put his finger on it. Neither of his parents were strong from a sporting perspective. His father was a decent grade cricketer. He was a bowler and a good swimmer. But there was nothing else that really stood out that led them down the paths that that they finally followed, except for the fact that they spent so much time in the outdoors, in the water, hours and hours. And oftentimes he'd be throwing a water polo ball with his brother John well into the dark. He would go down to the gully and other places in the surrounds and play rugby, usually, or league, not touch football. It was full contact. And being the youngest, he was giving away age and weight. And so, as often is the case, the younger son learns by growing up with older brothers how to defend himself and ensure that survival is the ultimate goal at the end. And that's how he worked his way through. And all three brothers followed that same pattern. And it was just a remarkable nature and nurture moment, I suppose, when they finally got there.
0: Well, yeah, just extraordinary. I mean, the three of them played representative water polo, and of course Dick reached the pinnacle, actually going to the Olympics in 1960. But then he retired from water polo at a young age, didn't he? He was only 20, I think.
2: The amateur game ran into professionalism. I mean, he initially left because he was selected to play for the Wallabies in 61, and he toured with them in 61, so he naturally had to put that on hold. But when he switched to rugby league in 63, he ran into some officialdom that stamped out his ability to continue in that amateur sport, and he walked away fairly bitter from that as a result. He loved his water polo. He was a very good water polo player, and in the book there are several players who played with him in 1960 who look back and reminisced at the great loss that he was to Australian water polo at the time. He came away from the 60 Olympics at such a young age. He went over there at 19. And water polo players don't often hit their peak until their late 20s, but he came back as one of the great water polo players in the world, not just Australia. So it was a loss, and it did hurt him. And it wasn't until I spoke to him years later, because I often used to just focus on the rugby codes, when we talked about it, how disappointed he and hurt he was that it had come to that end.
0: All three brothers were playing rugby, the two of them at Randwick, and big brother John playing at North.
1: And he captained North. And they were really at the very top of their game back then. North were a great club team. And Randwick were on the move upwards, I think. I think in the case of Richard, from what I remember reading, you know, he wasn't accepted. I think he tried out for Eastern Suburbs initially, and they said, "You're too young, come back." And he said, "Well, no, I'm good enough to play." And he was 17, I think, at that stage. And so he went down to Randwick, you know, and Ken was already at Randwick. And they played together and they won a premiership, you know, beating John's team.
0: If you're good enough, you're old enough, aren't you?
1: You're old enough. So I think that's the only time they ever faced each other in first grade rugby. They played against each other in that grand final, in a big game anyhow. John was certainly looked up to by the two younger boys, and great respect for him. And
2: just to add to that as well, I think one of the reasons why he left Sydney University, because in those days you had to attend the university to continue playing. I think he just got an offer from Norths and over he went. That grand final in 1959 eventuated. There's some great stories about that, a particular incident in that game as well. He went to Randwick. One of the great stalwarts there, Wally Maher, spoke to him and suggested that he and Ken Catchpole not play grade. Richard said, "I'm playing. I didn't come down here to play Colts rugby. Catchpole did. He stayed and played down in the lower age groups. But Richard played in grade, was initially graded in second grade, but after about two or three games, he was promoted to first grade in 1958. And the next year led the Wicks to a grand final victory with his brother Ken.
0: It's interesting looking at the three brothers because, like, they all had different styles. Ken was back at fullback, and then you got Dick, who's a ball-playing forward, and then you've got John as a front row stalwart in rugby. Just coincidence, they just, you know, formed a neat little trio to come, you know, to play rugby in rugby league.
1: I think it was, again, to use the word natural, it was a natural progression for them, you know, having learned those ball skills. They all were great with the ball, as you say. In the case of Ken, he was a runner. Richard was a guy who could set up play and could read the game. And John was just a hard forward who played the game fairly and toughly. I think each of them had great skill. You know, John wasn't the quickest player. I think he was when he started because he was a back rower and he was a great back rower. But as he got older, he moved up into the front row and did exceptionally well, particularly against the South Africans when it was tough, 1963 in particular. Ken could have been an Australian representative, could have played for the Wallabies had he decided to stay, but he went off to England and played for Leeds, and that's where he made his name in rugby league. But he played for New South Wales in rugby. And then Richard, I got the impression from doing the research and having met the man and spent time with him that everything was all that just happened. That they'll pick me if they think I'm good enough. And I asked him at one stage, what was it like getting your name read out in the Australian team? And he looked at me for a minute and he said, I suppose that was pretty good, actually. That typified, I think, the way Richard really looked at things. There were no airs and graces, and he just got on with it.
0: I think that's what struck me in the book, is that, you know, these days males are looking for role models. They're looking for direction. And I think Dick had all that. I suppose it helps. He was described as being 17 stone or 108 kilos in the new money and quick. So, you know, a fearsome sight on the other side of the ruck, I imagine.
2: Well, look, he certainly was. Colin Meads, the great All Black, mentioned more than once what a great player he was, how fearsome he was. He used to compare John and Dick. And when he got to discussing Dick after talking about John, he said, Dick Thornett, he was a different kettle of fish altogether. The greatest compliment I can make to Richard Thornett is that he's like a really great New Zealand forward.
0: I think so. Look, on that note, we might just take a short break. And I've asked our two guests, Brendan and Stefan, if they've got a song for us.
2: Certainly, yes. Richard's favourite song was King of the Road by Roger Miller. It was the song that was played in the church as his body was carried out. We used to often, Richard and I and Sophie and the kids, his children, his other children, Amanda and Liesl, sit in the lounge room and sing this song loudly. And I say in the book, there's a great line from it that says, I'm a man of means by no means. And I think that really sums up Richard. He was a wonderfully humble, gracious and loyal man. And I think Roger Miller got it right when he wrote those lyrics about him.

0: times of pushing. And that was King of the Road by Roger Miller, as specially chosen for us today by our guests Stefan Wellink and Brendan Morris. So we were just talking about the Thornett brothers in rugby. Now, after 2 years playing for Randwick, Dick made the big move to Parramatta Rugby League. I think my reading of this is that being a natural ball player and liking to run, rugby league probably suited him better than rugby. Would you agree with that?
1: What he said to me was that he liked to run with the ball, and I think that was an attraction to go to rugby league. He just loved to run with the ball, and I think rugby league really suited him, and he suited it. And when he came into the Parramatta team, from the very first game, which was a pre-season game in 63, he made his mark, you know. One of the first times he touched the ball, he ran half the length of the field, you know, and just beat everybody. And suddenly people said, well, this guy really is something. You know? And he was getting paid in back then. It was big money because Australia's costliest footballer was one of the headlines. And yet again, as I said, as Brendan has said, no, he just got on with things. And he would never talk about himself, yet he would let his actions speak for themselves on the field. And he did that week in, week out, and just a fine man. I wish I'd known him for a longer period of time.
0: Mm. You mentioned the money. You know, these days rugby league players talk in telephone book numbers sort of thing, you know, but how much was he paid in those days?
1: I think it was like £8,000 or something back then, which was good money then, but nothing like now, I mean, really. If Richard was playing today, or if Ken or John were playing today, they'd be multimillionaires. There'd be no question about it, you know. I mean, I don't think you could afford Richard, really. He was just that good, you know, frankly.
0: Now, they're now in rugby league. Ken's playing at the back. You know, he's got Dick in the same team, but up front. And then they went on tour. You cover this in your book, but the 1967-68 tour, there was a bit of a controversy about a nude player with a bowler hat. Have you got anything you can add to this? Because it's been a mystery for a long, long time who that was.
1: It was Dennis Monty, Queensland player. I mean, yeah. I've had that ratified by some Queenslanders who knew, and he was the one. Johnny Raper took credit for that.
0: Yes, I've heard Johnny's name mentioned.
1: Made a fortune as the man of the bowler hat and doing the Jack's tire ad. I don't know if you remember those, but he'd come out with his bowler hat and dance and sing. I mean, yeah, Johnny did very well. Dennis Monty felt the cold, obviously, and Johnny made the money, you know.
0: Well, I'm glad we've finally resolved that mystery after all these years. Going back to Dick, in 1972, he had a one-year stint with my team. He went over to the Roosters, but then he knew that was it, I guess, after that.
2: Yeah, look, he did. He was sorry to go. He had a bit of a run-in with the powers that be at Parramatta, and he and Ron Lynch, his great mate, decided to leave clubs. Ron went to Penrith, and Richard went to Easts. Richard, in 72, played mainly second grade. His coach at the time, Don Ferner Sr., had made the decision that he preferred not to have two ball-running players in the same side, and the great Artie Beetson was there at Easts at the time as well, so Richard was playing a lot of second grade. When he did come up, one of the games he played was against his old club, Parramatta, and he tore them to pieces and won the man of the match that day. Perhaps he had a point to prove, but yeah. That was, I think, the end for him. He realised that was the finish. And I was talking to Stefan before we came in about reading Artie Beetson's autobiography over the holidays. And Artie found himself in exactly the same situation, ironically, at Parramatta, when he finished his career there and came up against a coach who, ironically and funnily enough, didn't want to have two of the same ball-playing players in the same team. And that was when Artie decided it was time to step aside as well. Cruel game, rugby league.
0: So having retired from rugby league, he then had some successful business ventures. But I like the way in the book, I mean, you've done it warts and all. You've described the highs and the lows of the life after football. But we'll just start with the highs, you know. And he's well known for being a publican at two particular pubs, I guess you'd say.
2: Yeah, sure. Look, he and his wife, at the time Maureen, bought the Rag and Famish, which was called the North Star then, in North Sydney. Very successful business. They really were the ones who kick-started pub food, had a beer garden, etc., and it went really well. They sold that, and then they bought the Dolphin Hotel in Surry Hills in Crown Street, and it was the place to go, particularly on test days, cricket and rugby league, etc., so they had a lot of patronage through that establishment. He sold that for a lot of money towards the end of the 80s after he'd split from Maureen and made quite a tidy package out of that financially. Yeah, he did very well out of the pub game. In fact, at one stage there, he was running two pubs at the same time because when Maureen turned 40, he bought her the Doncaster Hotel in Kensington.
0: As you do. And very well known at the Dolphin, wasn't he, apart from after North Sydney?
2: He was. He was mine host many, many times. And many people from the 70s and 80s will remember being served a beer by Dick Thornett. You'd have a beer pre-game, and then the talk when the final whistle blew was to meet again at the front bar of the Doncaster Hotel. It was the place to be for sure.
0: Do you think, you know, looking back, that took a toll on his health because he you know, wouldn't let people drink on their own, I'm sure?
1: Yeah, look, I think that did for sure. He could certainly drink. He drank to excess, but apparently it never really showed on him. He could carry that. Mm-hmm. His good mate, Norman Mays, and they had a lot of drinks, and Norman said, you know, he used to worry about Richard because of the amount of alcohol that he could consume, and he was in that game where it was available, you know, 24/7. So, but yeah, he was certainly as you say, Brendan, mine host, and a great host, and really a great publican.
0: That was really his forte, but then he decided to branch out a bit and went into the motel business, which didn't work out so well, did it?
2: No, unfortunately, Bill, it didn't. He had some advice financially that wasn't perhaps the best, one of those being to buy a motel in Redfern called the San Remo Hotel. And it wasn't a particularly wise decision, as I've said. There were various other ventures. I think a backpackers hostel on Magnetic Island, a pub in Tamworth, I think, a farm in Gunnedah. And those things didn't really lead the way they should have. He really did set himself up well after he sold the Dolphin Hotel, but unfortunately things didn't go his way. The Dolphin Hotel, another good drinking buddy of his was Keith Miller, the great Australian cricketer, who was a salesman for one of the spirits companies, and he would walk in at 10 o'clock in the morning and Maureen would basically say, well, that'll be it for Richard for the day. It wasn't that he liked a drink, it was that he liked company, enjoyed good friends, he enjoyed the loyalty that good friends showed, and that loyalty and friendship was often shared over a beer, which he enjoyed, and he worked in a hotel. And as has been suggested in the book, that did put pressures on his family. He was never a violent man or anything like that. He was a wonderful father, and his daughters still speak glowingly of a great man he was, quite a great father and a great provider he was. And Maureen, his first wife, would always talk lovingly of him right till the death. And even after his death, spoke about the number of times she often thought about him and said, this is the time I'd ring Richard and we'd chat. And that, I think, says so much about the man, that through those times of adversity, he still proved himself to be a man of great virtue and quality. And I think why everyone loved him.
0: He had those health problems. He had marital problems. He married again, and then that split up. But he found some peace at Millthorpe, that town out near Orange, I think. Was he farming, or
2: he had? He had cattle on a gistmill out there. He had his chickens. So it was very much, I suppose, hobby farming. But he also liked his own company as well. And he had his faithful dog, Milo, with him too. So he lived out his life there. And that's where we spent the last years of his life, out on the farm on Millthorpe. His brothers weren't far away either. John was at Cowra on a property called Clarendon. And Ken was in Orange. So they were all fairly close. One of my favourite memories, if I can indulge, was a time at Cowra at John's place, and we had afternoon tea out there and we were sharing drinks, and I found myself in the company of these three great men at the one time in the one afternoon. So I spent hours asking the greatest player you played against, the toughest man you ever came up against, your favourite venue in the world, and so on and so on. And Sophie and I were in the car on the way home back to Millthorpe, and Richard was in the back seat, and Sophie looked at me as I was looking wistfully out of the passenger window. And she said, you look pretty happy with yourself. And I said, that has got to be the greatest afternoon of my life. To which Sophie said to me, so where does our marriage stack up?
0: Uh-oh.
2: And I said to her, a very close second.
0: Oh, that was brave.
2: Richard was in the back seat just chuckling. It was a wonderful afternoon and a wonderful part of the world. That's where our children grew up. My twin daughters, Ava and Tilly, would spend most holidays up there spending time with Richard. It was a wonderful time.
0: Well, I think, yeah, what a testament to Richard. You have some testimonials from his daughters, and I think if any man can get his daughters to speak about their father in that way, I think you've been an enormous success.
1: There was a lot of love there. and throughout the family, and that was what I observed. I mean, I just want to say that I still pinch myself when I think back, you know, overnighting a few times with John at Cowra and his wife, the evenings talking about his career, then spending a lot of time with Richard talking about his career and his life, and Ken, you know, to be able to spend time with each of those men, just me, with them and their family. I mean, I'll treasure that forever. It was just an incredible experience, and they were willing to give the time. That was the thing, you know. And I know on a couple of occasions, Richard opened up to me once about a family issue with one of the children. They lost a boy, and he told me this, and it was quite an emotional moment for him and for me. And then I had John talking about issues that he had in his family, which he hadn't really spoken about before. Because, as I say, I wanted to write a book that had all three brothers, but you'd need three volumes.
0: And great that the three brothers stayed close for their whole lives. That's another testament, I think.
1: They loved each other very much. Not overtly, though. They were certainly reserved in that sense, but the bond was very strong.
0: Look, I think we should be sitting around a campfire and swapping stories all night, but unfortunately we're getting towards the end of the program. I'd just really like to give a big special thank you to both of my guests today, to Stephen Welling and Brendan Morris, who are the authors of this new book called The Natural, about Richard Dick Thornett. So, yes, thank you both for coming into the studio today.
1: Thank you, Bill. It's been a real pleasure to talk to you. Thanks.
2: Thank you, Bill.
0: We'll be back next week with another show. 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And you can follow us also on Facebook or Twitter or X, as now known. That's it for this week. We'll be back next week with another show on Dads on the Air.

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1: Hello, I'm Laura Devoy. A report has found cuts to the National Disability Insurance Scheme would likely result in a lower quality of care for people with disabilities. The federal government wants to rein in spending and reduce fraud, but the Australia Institute says there is little evidence to support claims of fraud by organised crime. Its report also found the proposed cuts would likely result in a reduction in labour force participation of family carers and an increase to the risk of abuse through neglect. A Senate inquiry which examined Labor's proposed changes is due to hand down its final report today. The New South Wales Premier has warned flights could be cancelled if a shortage of air traffic controllers continues. The Australian Transport Safety Bureau is investigating three near misses which occurred at Sydney Airport in recent weeks. Air Services Australia, which is responsible for managing air traffic, has blamed recent delays on a staff shortage. Chris Minns says the situation is concerning.
2: As regrettable as it is, flights are going to have to be cancelled if safety is compromised at all. But the main thing is we've just got to get those air traffic controllers trained up and deployed as quickly as possible. Not the least of which because we're about to open a second international airport for the first time in the Sydney Basin, and we're going to need everybody on deck.
1: New South Wales is dealing with its highest number of flu cases this year. There were more than 4,300 positive tests for influenza last week. The true number is expected to be significantly higher. The latest data shows RSV is at a moderate level and COVID-19 rates are low. A study has found severe mental illnesses like schizophrenia or bipolar disorder can reduce a person's life expectancy by up to 20 years. Researchers from the University of Queensland analysed 24 years of hospital data covering nearly 180,000 people. Dr. Sean Halstead says while many people assume the shorter life expectancy is mostly due to suicide, the study found people with severe mental illness developed serious physical diseases much sooner. Police officers in Logan in southeast Queensland have helped to deliver a healthy baby girl. A couple arrived at the Browns Plains police station in the early hours of Tuesday morning. The 22-year-old woman was in the late stages of labour and had realised she wouldn't make it to the hospital in time. Guided by an emergency medical dispatcher on the phone, Constable Jenna Ziviani delivered the baby in the back seat of the car. The mother and baby were taken to hospital but are now recovering at home. 64 GPs in Western Australia have completed specialist ADHD training. Once authorised, the doctors will be able to assess, treat and provide ongoing management for patients aged 10 years and older with attention deficit hyperactivity disorder. Research has found balloon fragments are the type of marine debris most likely to kill the seabirds that ingest them. Scientists at the Imperial College London have invented what they say is the world's first full biodegradable party balloon, which can break down in 9 months. Co-founder Julia Cumming explained to the BBC how the bio balloons are different to traditional balloons.
3: A regular balloon, you need to add in sulphur and other additives which prevent it biodegrading and cause toxic chemicals to leach into the environment. Whereas our balloon, we start with biodegradable materials and we join them together just with what is present in there, so it retains the biodegradability, so there's no additives.
1: Turning to sport, Sydney Roosters half Daly Cherry Evans has confirmed this will be his last year in the NRL. The 37-year-old has signed with English Super League club Hull FC.
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0: when I evacuated once again from the south to the middle of Gaza, and my family told me, "Wala, we will live in a tent. We don't have a place." So I said, like, it's impossible. How can I live in a tent? We are seven members, and how can we live in a small tent? You feel like you live in street, not in a tent, because all the voices around you. But if you stop or if you cry about your situation, you will not do anything, and the world will not stop about you or about Gaza.
1: Walaa Validis is 24 years old. She's a computer software engineer in Gaza and her family's main breadwinner.
0: My life before the war, I have internet 24 hours. I have electricity 24 hours. But when the war started, I lost the internet and the connection because the displacement from the north to the south and then to another places, it's similar to animal lives, really. You have to find water, you have to find the food. There's no food, there's a famine. Sometimes, like, I got bad news, like, your uncle dead, your relative dead. So the only thing for me, like, to get my laptop and just start learning.
1: Welcome to Assignment from the BBC World Service. I'm Yolande Nell, and I've been speaking through video calls to talented young tech geeks in the Gaza Strip, like Walaa, trying to earn a living with their laptops.
2: What Israel has done, because in the past, what we learned from our mistakes is that there were posts along here, observation
3: posts. So this is it, a really incredible view across the Gaza Strip from here, this hilltop in southern Israel. This is where Israeli tour groups come to look at the destruction that's been caused by the war. I'm just a couple of hundred meters away from the border fence, and everything on the other side in Beit Hanun in the north has been flattened. In the distance, you can still make out the high-rise buildings in Gaza City that remain, although we know a lot of those have been badly damaged. And given this scene, it just seems all the more unlikely and incredible that those young people I've been speaking to in Gaza are continuing to develop apps and websites. They're continuing coding, trying to make their way in the digital economy and connect to the outside world, despite everything that's happened.
4: What I can work here in Gaza, anything that is in the freelancing work, starting from mobile application for iPhone, Android, Flutter, to websites, to even ads, anything that can be work, like without a border, we can do it. So anything that can be work from remotely, we can do it here in Gaza.
1: Mahran Bayad is also living in a tent close to his destroyed home near a Shifa hospital in Gaza City, once Gaza's biggest medical complex. He worked as a software engineer for more than a decade before the war.
4: I lost all of my equipment, I lost my house, I lost my office, and I was thinking that is the end of the world here in Gaza.
1: Mahran has three young children, the youngest born under bombardment. The nearby hospital saw some of the heaviest fighting of the war, with Israel accusing Hamas of using it as a command center, which the group denied, and launching several sieges and raids there.
4: I got a baby born in the start of this war. I cannot move from the hospital because we need, like, milk. We need medical care. I faced a lot of hard time. I don't like to remember them, actually, but we survived. We didn't, like, get anyone killed in our family, but they destroyed our neighborhood, our home. We don't have home right now, so we are in tents. I cannot believe that this was happened with us and we still survive.
1: In the end, Mahran did have to move his family several times. But since last October's ceasefire between Israel and Hamas, which halted the full-scale war, they've returned to their old neighbourhood. The Israeli authorities won't allow foreign journalists to enter Gaza independently without being embedded with the military. So we asked Mahran to make his own recordings of his day.
4: You may hear a noisy sound, and this is the generator of our neighborhood, and that's a sign we have electricity today, so it's a good sign.
1: In search of more stable electricity and internet, Mahran regularly visits one of the co-working spaces that are popping up around Gaza. he's become one of thousands of digital freelancers.
4: It's interesting to think that from Gaza I can collaborate with teams completely different in the world and contribute with people I have never met. That's one of the things I enjoy most about technology.
1: Thanks to that vital connection, I can reach him in the co-working space with a video call.
3: What do you tell clients? Do you tell them that you're based in Gaza, that there are going to be some limits or some difficult circumstances?
4: Yes. This is one of the hardest situation that I need to face at the work, because a lot of people, once they hear that we are from Gaza, they are stop talking with us and stop relying on the war. I always tell them at the first of the conversation, please be aware that I am in Gaza and I may have disconnected. I may get a blackout in some times, but I will try to find a location to work. And that person need to decide. And sometimes they understand the situation. They know that you will get us the proper work, so they continue the work with us. And one second. I can't hear you, by the way.
3: Oh, we've lost him again. Let's hope he unfreezes. We lost you again, Mahran.
1: Proving his point, the connection dropped out a number of times during our conversation. There are facts that prospective employers have to bear in mind, he says.
4: We don't know how we are still alive till now, and we are not thinking about this. We are just thanking God that we are still alive, and we are living a day by day. We don't think about tomorrow, because we may be killed. You need to understand that's here in Gaza. So once we get a job for IT that need 3 to 4 months, we are trying to say to this customer, please know that everything will be online. If we got killed, you will have your work.
3: That's a shocking thing to say.
4: But it's a normal here. It's like a normal here in Gaza.
5: My name is Tarek Zaim. I am working as a freelancer in iTech as a programmer.
1: Tarek uses another co-working hub in Gaza City. The local firm he used to work for shut down after Hamas carried out its deadly assault and mass hostage-taking in southern Israel in October 2023, triggering the devastating war. He's had to rebuild his life.
5: I work for a company that's making an application, mobile application. So we're making application for, as example, a barber shop that you can go and take appointment here in Gaza. Another client from Saudi Arabia, he has a parking valet. So we're making application for him. He received the car and take all the information and put in the mobile. And when the user come out asking for his car, he's just showing a QR code. The application read the QR code and know all information about the car and where it's at, and the value will get faster. This is some of our last job.
3: So when you do work like that, I mean, it must feel like you're dealing with people that live in another world, you know, valet parking.
5: Absolutely. When I'm working in my laptop, I forget everything. I forget what's happened. I separate my life from the job. So I focus 100% for that. Two, I can live.
3: Well, it's not easy. You must be one of the more experienced people doing your work. I mean, do you find yourself mentoring others, or did you have to update your own skills with the start of the war?
5: In 3 years, the AI is highly recommended now. So before the war, there was no AI, so I must every day learn something new. So if you're still on your area of knowledge, you will be left behind. So you must learning everything every daily. You're updating your knowledge every day. Now my team is working with the AI to accelerate our work.
1: But getting paid remains a challenge, with limited bank branches open in Gaza and severe shortages of cash. Palestinians face many international banking restrictions, and those in Gaza can't register with most digital payment platforms. Some manage to get their money sent on via relatives abroad, but others rely on cash brokers who accept electronic transfers for high fees.
5: This is something that is, we can't receive the direct money because they don't have a contract, we don't have everything. And in the first of the war, every money we received here, we lost the half because of the transfer fees.
3: So you get half of your earnings?
5: Yes. It's not enough for a good living, the basic.
1: Despite last year's US brokered ceasefire, there's still a threat from the skies with near daily Israeli strikes.
5: Before 2 days, they attacked a car in front of us, 100 meters between the car and the coast base I working on it. So this was a horrifying moment.
3: Yeah, so as well as dealing with the destruction around you, we have to remember there is still ongoing bombardments, daily danger.

0: Israeli military says it was targeting a Hamas military operative. A student finishing her high school exams was killed. The IDF says it tries to avoid harm to civilians. Despite everything, Tariq considers himself somewhat fortunate. Just before the war, he was saving up to buy a car and was able to use that money instead to get his wife and three children out to Egypt. With his own apartment destroyed, he now lives on the roof of his sister's damaged home. And with borders virtually closed, he's unable to leave Gaza to join his family.
1: My routine, go to the work, back, call them on net, talking with them for an hour and sleep and repeat. Living the same day for 3 years, it's a hell. Imagine you separate with your wife and your children for 3 years now. You can't hug him, they can't sit with him, you can't talk with them. And now when I speak with my wife, I speak with my wife for an hour, 2 hours. But when I speak with my children, he have 1 minute, 2 minutes and goodbye. We hear said, away from eye, away from heart. I hope that come the day I see him soon, inshallah.
0: So I've come over to Ramallah. It's always a bit of a struggle nowadays with the Israeli checkpoints, with heavy traffic. And of course, I'm in the occupied West Bank. I'm not in the Gaza Strip. But after the war started in Gaza, a lot of operations for Gaza Sky Geeks were transferred here to this smart, modern office. People sitting here with pictures of Gaza up on the walls. Gaza Sky Geeks was co-founded 15 years ago by Google and a US non-governmental organization, Mercy Corps. The initial idea was to help fund tech startups in impoverished Hamas-run Gaza. I visited them several times before the war. Nicole Hark is Mercy Corps' country director.
2: I think a lot of the challenge at the time was really trying to think about what are the economic opportunities that are actually realistic for Palestinians in Gaza, given all of the different constraints, whether that's political, economic, access, and simply just getting in and out. There's not really a viable, strong export market.
0: In 2007, a year after winning the last Palestinian general election, Hamas, which is widely defined as a terrorist group, took over Gaza by force, ousting the Palestinian Authority. Israel and Egypt responded by tightening their blockade of the tiny territory. Unemployment skyrocketed.
2: So we came together with Google and started thinking about startups and tech and really focusing on the young people inside Gaza, a really talented cohort, really well-educated group of individuals, but just, you know, sort of struggling to find a way to access international markets.
0: During the war, Gaza Sky Geeks saw two of its three bustling hubs in the Strip destroyed. Some of its entrepreneurs, participants and staff left. Others were killed. Now it's trying to help resurrect the tech sector, focusing on training, freelance work and the new independent co-working spaces.
2: Yeah, it's really critical. I mean, we talk about it now as sort of a digital lifeline, right? This idea that if you have a laptop, if you have a working internet connection, you can work and earn income. And at a time when close to 80% of the people living in Gaza have no income whatsoever, it's really critical to help people get back to work. They don't want to be dependent on aid. They're not looking to sit there and do nothing, right? But it's really finding a safe space and finding something that's affordable and that continues to have consistent electricity and internet is shockingly incredibly difficult. And so really, it started quite nascent, these buildings and these businesses, but now we're seeing more and more pop up because the demand is there.
0: And then what are you doing now to support those co-working spaces and the people in Gaza who want to get back to work?
2: So for the co-working spaces in particular, it really depends on the space and their needs. For a lot of them, it's electricity or it's higher internet capacity. So we might be providing solar panels or backup batteries so that they can then better store the power that they have. Or we're helping them to identify the tools and additional funding in order to be able to increase their internet bandwidth. So they can have video editors or they can have more live streaming. Most of the spaces that we speak to are trying to extend their hours. So they want to be able to operate later in the evening, for example, because a lot of the individuals are working in the United States, for example, or they're coming in earlier because of Australia. So they're trying to manage how long they can stay open. But in order to do that, you have to have power, which unfortunately is not very easy to get in Gaza.
3: So let's start with AI engineering, because I got these two questions from an engineer, and actually I stuck.
0: This morning in Deir al-Bala, in the centre of Gaza, Wala is discussing an AI engineering problem with one of her mentors, based in California's Silicon Valley.
3: I have lots of international mentors who not just help me in the technical skills, also in the soft skills, also in the mental health. And my mental health, it's not in zero, it's in minus. Yeah, sometimes I'm crying while working. So I don't stop anything, crying, working at the same time, but I have to complete.
0: Wala has been helped by another Palestinian-Dutch NGO called TAP, which connects young Palestinians with mentors, career coaches and possible employers. Two of her sisters were injured in the war, and amid everything else, she's trying to get a medical evacuation for the youngest.
3: She got injured when we was in our home. Her leg become larger and larger, and she's 13 years old, and none of the doctors here could help her because there's no resources here. So we talked to the World Health Organization, and right now we are waiting for a country to host her case. So we are still waiting, and her status become harder and harder. So right now there's no luck, but I'm still trying to find a way.
0: What's happened to the other people that you were studying IT with at university? Are people able to work like you, or have you followed up with what's happened to them?
3: Yeah, I know friends already passed away. Also another friends still trying to find a work. And also friends lose the hope from this life. So if you want to complete despite all of these struggles and circumstances, or do you want to just wait for a miracle to happen, or wait for something to happen, and absolutely it will not happen if you don't do anything.
0: We're back with Mahran in Gaza City. He's trying to get his laptop screen repaired and is visiting a makeshift workshop run by Ayed Shamali, who's well known to the local tech geeks. There are shelves neatly stacked with second-hand computer parts, but the desk is a jumble of cables, tools, and pots of screws. With Israel controlling the borders and what can come in and out of Gaza, it's very much a question of making do, of recycling whatever he can.
4: Now, most of the problems we see are with devices that have been pulled out from under the rubble, recovered from beneath the debris as a result of the bombing, as well as damage caused by electricity issue due to the irregular power supply. For example, this laptop here has a piece of shrapnel that entered one end of the device to the other, to the screen, shattering it. The owner of this laptop was also killed. May God have mercy on her.
0: The Israeli authorities see computers as dual use, meaning that they could be used for military as well as civilian purposes, so they ban them from entering Gaza. There are also restrictions on solar panels, generators and fuel, so electricity and laptops in Gaza can now cost 10 times what they did before the war. And actually fixing a laptop, well...
4: Getting spare parts from outside is now almost impossible. Today, repairing relies entirely on devices already inside the country. If one laptop has a faulty motherboard, we take its screen, casing and other usable parts. If another laptop has a broken screen, we use its motherboard. That is how repairs are done now, transferring parts from one device to another.
0: Mahran leaves disappointed, picking his way through the market.
5: Why I need to work on a broken Mac device and I cannot have a new device? We need electricity, we need water. Electricity is the main part of our life. We cannot drink water without electricity. We need solar panels. We need car batteries because we use the batteries to stand with solar panels. We need fuel for generators. We need oils. So it's very hard for us. And I

0: thanks God for what we can do and we start our life again.
1: There are many obstacles, and with the ceasefire stalling, Gaza's wider recovery remains at a standstill. But still, Gazan tech workers give a glimpse of a brighter possible future. As for Wola, she is now earning money with her laptop. She's recently landed a full-time job as a software engineer with a Dubai-based company.
2: 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And also I'm working for myself to get my scholarship, to travel, and also to help my people. 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I'm still working on it, and I hope that I can achieve it.
1: That's Assignment. I'm Yolande Nell, and the producer's John Murphy.
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14: Hi there. Thanks again for joining us. This is Space Nuts. My name is Andrew Dunkley, and every week we talk astronomy and space science, and we answer audience questions in our alternative show, which happens, wherever you are. I mean, we release it on a Monday, but that doesn't mean you listen to it on a Monday. Coming up today, we've got a couple of nuclear explosive stories. SpaceX is involved in one of those, and the other story is about blowing things up with atomic weapons from space. Yes, highly guaranteed, very, very effective as well. But I think there's probably a reason not to. And our galaxy reaches out further than we thought, apparently. There's some interesting science behind that. We'll talk about it all on this edition of Space Nuts. And joining us again to talk about all of that and more is Professor Fred Watson, astronomer at large. Hello, Fred.
15: Hello, Andrew. Good to see you.
14: Good to see you too. Okay, we should probably get stuck into these stories because there's a lot to discuss. The first story is a double bunger about nuclear energy and atomic weapons. We'll start off with the story about SpaceX, and they're looking at nuclear power in space, nuclear-powered satellites. What's the story here?
15: It's a test launch, really, a launch of a CubeSat, basically, that

0: has not a nuclear reactor inside, but basically a capsule of something called tritium, which is sometimes called heavy hydrogen. It's hydrogen with two neutrons in it, as well as the proton at its center. And it's radioactive. Tritium is, I suppose you'd call it mildly radioactive. We used to use tritium standard lamps at the observatory when I was working there, which was a little capsule of tritium with some phosphor on it, and basically the electrons released by the tritium lit up the phosphor and gave a very constant glow, so we could use it to calibrate other instruments. So I've been close up and personal with a little nuclear power source, a bit like that, but it was just making faint light. This one is one that's been developed by a private company, and it's basically a company called City Labs in the United States. They've built a little, as I said, it's effectively a CubeSat, which has this little nuclear, not nuclear reactor, but nuclear power source inside, a tritium source that I've just been talking about, which doesn't actually convert the electrons into light. It converts them directly into electricity. So they've got these panels on the side of it that take the electrons that come from the tritium and turn them straight into electricity. It's called Bohr, Bohr, which is a bit of a play on words because Niels Bohr was one of the great founders of quantum theory. Same spelling, Danish one, a Danish scientist, and it stands for beta voltaic. And a beta voltaic is taking the beta particles, which are otherwise known as electrons, turning them into electricity. So it's beta voltaic orbital high reliability spacecraft. That's where you get the BOHR from. And it's been launched. So SpaceX's part in this story is just to provide the taxi up into orbit. It's a transporter mission, one of SpaceX's taxi rides to get stuff up and down from or up to orbit, coming down to different story. Most of them just burn up. Yes, but it is probably the first CubeSat to include a nuclear power system, and maybe, just maybe, will sort of illuminate the way for a new generation of spacecraft which are equipped with these nuclear power sources.
1: I suppose they have to look at alternatives because we've been reliant, fairly reliant anyway, on solar energy in space, particularly with our orbiting satellites, but also with the International Space Station and others. But the time will come where we are in places where there won't be that much sunlight, and
0: Yes.
1: in some places there won't be any at all, and solar panels are going to be useless.
0: That's correct. And we've seen already the use of these RTGs, radio isotope thermoelectric generators, which are carried by both the Curiosity and the Perseverance rovers, as well as spacecraft in deep space like Voyager 1, Voyager 2, Pioneers. I think they've got them as well. And these are spacecraft that are so far from the sun that you get very little light from the sun, in terms of using it to generate electricity. So they've had their nuclear power sources for a long time. They are quite different though from what we're talking about here. I think it's 13 kilograms, if I remember rightly, is the amount in a canister of plutonium dioxide, which is decaying all the time and getting very hot as it does that, and that heat is then used to generate electricity. It actually dies away as time goes on. So these nuclear RTGs, the radioisotope thermoelectric generators, gradually lose their power. And that's why we hear from time to time, and we usually report this on Space Nuts, we hear of instruments on board Voyager 1 being turned off to save the power.
1: Yeah, and that happened again not so long ago, I think. But
0: That's correct. Yes, it did. There was one turned off quite recently. But perhaps more to the point, and your what you've just said about there being some places that have no sunlight whatsoever, that applies to the those deep craters near the moon's south pole, and that's where we're thinking of exploring. So it may be that these beta voltaic arrays or devices might well be the future of power generation on the near the moon's south pole, because you're in places where there's no light whatsoever from the sun.
1: That's absolutely true. Darn cold too it is.
0: It is. It's always cold there, yes.
1: Indeed. That's a really interesting story, and we're obviously in the early phases of finding these alternatives. Is tritium safe?
0: It's probably something regarded, treated carefully. It is generally safe. I mean, we never took any real precautions with the device that we had on the telescope, and maybe we should have done, although most of us are still around and in fairly good health. But yes, they are releasing electrons, beta radiation. If you had a high level though of tritium, if you had a significant amount of it, then you would have to be careful about how you handled it and where it was put and if it needed shielding and things of that sort.
1: Yeah, so don't sprinkle it on your cornflakes or anything like that.
0: Yes, that's right. It's best to avoid it if you can.
1: Yeah. Sugar's damaging enough already. Okay.
0: About it.
1: If you'd like to read up on that story about the launch of the CubeSat with the tritium nuclear power device that they're testing, you can read about it at dailygalaxy.com. Let's keep on this theme, Fred, because that's the good news. The bad news is the problem of exploding nuclear devices in space or firing nuclear devices from space to targets on Earth. That's a real issue. I know, was it back in the 80s, the Star Wars push was all the rage in the news at the time. That got shut down pretty quickly.
0: Star Wars was...
1: was that lasers?
0: A Reagan-era initiative.
1: Yeah.
0: Yes, I think it was. I think it was basically electromagnetic radiation to zap your satellites. It wasn't nuclear, though, because nuclear weapons are in space are prohibited by the Outer Space Treaty, 1967.
1: So what's happening?
0: They're not allowed, but there may be some there launched by powers that stretch the envelope, if I can put it that way, governments that stretch the envelope. And we don't know. We don't know if there are any. They're banned by the Outer Space Treaty, so there shouldn't be any nuclear weapons in space, but that's all very well. There's a lot of things that shouldn't happen, but that do happen. And so it may be that perhaps there are nuclear weapons in space. So the question is, how do you detect them if there are these weapons? That's where this piece of research from the Massachusetts Institute of Technology has come from. It's a person whose name is Areg Danagulian. Sounds like an Armenian name, doesn't it? Usually I-A-N on the end, Armenian. An associate professor of nuclear science and engineering at the Massachusetts Institute of Technology. And he has essentially thought of a neat way of building a device that you could fly in the vicinity of a satellite to detect whether it is carrying nuclear weapons. And it's all about the subatomic particles that nuclear weapons are all about. It's all about neutrons and, the nuclei of atoms. That's where it all comes from. So what he has suggested, and I might quote from Dr. Danagulian's work. The risk is that if you did explode a nuclear weapon in low Earth orbit, then you basically wreck low Earth orbit for everybody. It's not the blast, it's just the subatomic particles that do it. And so what he goes on to say is this danger is compounded by the lack of a verification mechanism for the Outer Space Treaty. There's no detection methodologies that have been proposed in the scientific literature. So what he's saying is, here's a concept and feasibility study for verifying a satellite's compliance to the Outer Space Treaty by observing the neutrons induced by spallation from the approximately giga electron volt protons in the inner Van Allen radiation belts, which is a slightly complicated and technical way of saying you've already got subatomic particles in the radiation belts around our planet. If you can basically watch the way a satellite responds to those protons that are in the radiation belts, if, for example, that bombardment of protons from the radiation belts causes neutrons to be emitted, then you can have a fair degree of confidence that there might be a nuclear weapon on board, or a lot of nuclear fissile material, heavy elements like uranium. That's the kind of thing that this is all about. What this is all about is building a satellite that can detect neutrons coming from radioactive material. And he's basically suggesting a detector, what he calls an inspector satellite, that flies by the satellite that you're interested in, finding out whether it's got nuclear weapons. And it's got these detectors, which are almost like X-ray detectors, the kind of things that you see now in when you go for an X-ray, a chest X-ray. They're electronic. They're not photographic like they used to be back in the day. And they've got what are called neutron sensors. They're called scintillators. And you put those in a special arrangement with other detectors. If you do that, then you can apparently sort out the neutrons from the other natural subatomic particles that are floating around near the radiation belts. And the neutrons come from radioactive material. And you can also see the direction that they're coming from. So you can sort of point this thing towards your target satellite, the one that you suspect might have nuclear weapons, and it will give you the direction of where it's coming from. Just a quote from Dr. Danagulian. The calculations show that a 9-unit CubeSat-sized detection platform, that's something the size of, about 3 loaves of bread, something of that sort of size, it's quite small, it can identify a thermonuclear weapon from a distance of 4 kilometres in approximately 1 week of observation. Now, that's quite a long time. But apparently, if you could get it to within 1 kilometre, it would take you about an hour to detect a weapon. And that's promising. That's one flyby. That's, you know, an hour of proximity. You could do that as you go past the suspect satellite. If you've got an hour in close contact with it, or close proximity to it, within a kilometre, then you might well detect a nuclear weapon on board. And of course, you could improve that if you had more than one of these inspector satellites. If you multiplied them up, then you could get quite significant improvements in that performance. So it's really quite interesting. One quote that I really liked, I'm going to read from Universe Today, has a very nice article on this. The last sentence is, right now, nations like the USA and Russia rely on intelligence to know what the other is doing. And as we know from history, intelligence can get things wrong. You can fake intelligence, said Dr. Danagulian, but you can't fake physics. I like that.
1: Yeah.
0: It's true. So you could do it by physics. Yeah.
1: They do mention in this particular article that there's one suspect satellite that seems to have been launched by Russia. And the bottom line is that it's been put in an orbit that is very strange and very hostile in terms of its radiation in that area. And the question is asked, well, it says, no one puts satellites there because it's highly radioactive. Why would you put a satellite in that orbit? So that's one they've already, they haven't identified as maybe carrying a nuclear weapon, but they've certainly identified it as suspicious.
0: Yes, that's correct. And so, yes, highlighting that, I think, you know, puts this article in context. It it tells you that this is a real issue, and we kind of need to work on how you might detect nuclear weapons in space.
1: It, of course, the other side of it is, if you do identify a satellite that's carrying a nuclear weapon, what do you do next? It's like, well, it's like trying to teach people not to overtake in merging lanes, isn't it?
0: Yes, but it's worse than that, really, because...
1: a little bit. It's,
0: yeah, you know, we have nations that completely disregard international law. They invade other countries without so much as a, you know, a sniff of the... of the all the international treaties. They just run amok among them and away they go. And yes, so that's the possibility that we might already have them. There is a kind of corollary of this, which I was thinking of when I read this story, and that is that back in the 70s, gamma ray satellites were launched. Satellites that detect gamma radiation, and that was to detect any in-atmosphere nuclear tests conducted on Earth. Because there was a test ban treaty that was signed, that all the signatories said, no, we won't test nuclear weapons in the atmosphere. But they had to verify it, and so the verification process involved a number of satellites being launched that could detect gamma rays, which would be emitted by a nuclear bomb being detonated in the atmosphere. Now, none were, but those satellites are what detected gamma ray bursts, these fascinating pulses of radiation that come from explosions deep in space.
1: Yeah, because...
0: Not man-made explosions, but natural ones, yes.
1: Because if they do start detecting nuclear weapons in space, then the parties involved, they won't say, oh, sorry, we'll take them all down. They'll find ways of hiding them.
0: Probably. Yes, that's probably right.
1: Gosh, it's tough, isn't it?
0: Tough world we live in.
1: Indeed, and beyond it in some respects. You can read that story at universetoday.com. This is Space Nuts with Andrew Dunkley and Professor Fred Watson.
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1: Our final story today takes us to the edge of our galaxy. Well, it takes us from the centre of our galaxy right out to the edge of our galaxy, because we're talking about the whole thing, lock, stock and barrel. And it appears, Fred, with some very clever scientific brains in action, that our galaxy stretches out further than we thought.
0: It does. It looks as though the spiral arms are longer than we thought they were. And I think this is a very nice piece of work, as I hinted before, partly because it uses a technique that I think is really extraordinary. It's a very powerful technique using what we call light echoes. Basically, to set this in context, it's very hard for us to produce a map of what our own galaxy looks like, and that's because we're embedded in one of the spiral arms. The stars that we see when we look at the Milky Way, they're stars that are fellow travellers in the spiral arms with our sun and solar system. But they only go out to 1,000 light years or so, because the spiral arms are so dusty that you can't really penetrate much beyond that. All you're seeing when you look is the neighbourhood of our spiral arm, a local spiral arm. You don't get any hint or inclination of the structure of the galaxy beyond that. And in particular, you know, if we see 1,000 light years or so, there's another 100,000 that we're not seeing, because that's about the diameter of our galaxy. So the situation improves when you use infrared radiation. You can sort of penetrate through the dust and see actually the centre, towards the centre of our galaxy. That's how we know about the black hole in the centre of our galaxy, because we can see stars orbiting around it. But it improves even more on a broader scale if you can use radio telescopes, because you can plot where the clouds of hydrogen gas called hydrogen, which radiates in radio waves with a wavelength of 21 centimetres, that you can plot out. But if you're going to try and draw a map, you do need to do some modelling with that. You've got to assume things about the rotation of the galaxy. Mm. So it doesn't just give you a direct map. And that could be wrong. So what's happened now is it's a team, I think they're based in Italy, and what they've done is used a direct method of kind of setting up a standard ruler. Because if you've got a standard ruler and you can see it in deep space, then you know how far away it is, because you know you can measure how long it appears to be. And if you know how long it is, which is what a standard ruler is, then you know how far away it is. And that's what they're doing. They have, and it goes back to something we mentioned earlier in the show, gamma ray bursts, these bursts of gamma radiation. Those bursts don't just directly come to us. They also bounce off or are reflected by clouds of dust in our spiral arms. And so by timing how long it takes for these echoes, as they're called, light echoes, even though it's gamma radiation, to what the delay is between a light echo and the source itself, which is the gamma ray burst. I should say they probably come from collapsing massive stars or merger of neutron stars, very energetic events because they're bright in gamma radiation. But if you look at a light echo from a gamma ray burst, it gives you a scale to this. You know how far, basically it gives you a standard ruler. Because you can time it accurately, you know that 300,000 kilometres per second is the speed of gamma rays through space. And you know, if you know how far away it's gone in that time, then that gives you a distance measure. So you've got a standard ruler. Well, it's a very, very nice way of doing this. And using that, these scientists, as I said, at least the lead author is certainly in Italy at ENAF in Milano. They've done this work looking at these gamma ray bursts with their light echoes, and that allows them to calculate basically the size of our spiral arms without relying on any kind of modelling. Mm. And so they think that the new observations indicate that our spiral arms are something like 10%. Longer than we thought they were.
1: Wow, that's a lot.
0: Yes, that's significant, isn't it? It's really, you know, this is, as I said, this is very nice, nice astronomy.
1: It is indeed, yeah. Of course, as you say, we can't really look at our galaxy. We don't know exactly what it looks like. There's a lot of science that they've put together to try and create the image of it. And even in this particular story, which is in the universetoday.com, they've got an artist's impression of what this new look is like.
0: Yes, that's all you can do.
1: Reminds me of an upside down snail.
0: It does, yes, that's right.
1: A bit.
0: I see what you mean, yes.
1: Yeah.
0: It's very helpful.
1: Or a squid. Could be a squid.
0: Could be a squid.
1: Yeah. But in real terms, we just have to, it's a very, very well-educated guess, I suppose.
0: Yes, it is. It's a measurement. You're right, it's an artist's impression. That's really the only way we can depict the Milky Way. Mm. Some of the depictions are very, very good, and they rely on the very best radio and infrared observations that have been made. But this is going to modify it a little bit by our new knowledge of the spiral arms. And I should say, it's the Chandra satellite, which is an X-ray observatory operated by NASA that has been used to make the measurements. And I do like the headline on a little NASA video that there is here, which is NASA's Chandra examines Milky Way at arm's length.
1: Yeah. Nicely done. Very well done. Clever. Yep. Clever with words.
0: Mm. Yeah, they are. There's some good people there.
1: So the article's in Universe Today, but you can read it in a deeper form through the NASA website or the Astronomy and Astrophysics Journal, I think, has published the full paper, which is,
0: it's got lots of numbers. That's the European Journal.
1: Lots of numbers in it. Yeah, lots and lots of numbers. numbers that are too big for my brain. All right. That's where we end the show. Fred, thank you very much.
0: Oh, a pleasure. Some, as you said at the beginning, some nice stories there.
1: Yeah, and, some great stuff.
0: Glad to be able to share them.
1: Indeed. We'll catch you real soon. Thank you, Fred.
0: No worries. Thanks, Andrew.
1: Professor Fred Watson, astronomer at large. And as I say, between episodes, visit our website, spacenutspodcast.com or spacenuts.io if you're a lazy typist. And you can have a look around, visit our shop, sign up for the Astronomy Daily feed, send us some questions or comments through the Ask Me Anything button at the top, AMA. You might want to become a supporter. You can do that too. And don't forget to leave reviews of Space Nuts at your favourite podcasting platform. And thanks to Hugh in the studio because he didn't turn up today. And from me, Andrew Duckling, thanks for your company. We'll catch you on the next episode of Space Nuts. Bye-bye.
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1: Hello, I'm Laura Devoy. The New South Wales Premier says his state needs a better and fairer share of the GST. The Productivity Commission has been reviewing reforms introduced in 2018, which saw Western Australia receive a higher share of the goods and services tax than it did previously. All other jurisdictions raised concerns with the new system because WA receives significant royalty income from resources like iron ore. The Productivity Commission's interim report is due out today. Chris Minns compared WA to rich Middle Eastern countries.
2: Well, we're now in a situation where Western Australia is so wealthy and so rich that they're competing and bidding on New South Wales rugby league games and putting tens of millions of dollars on the table. That's how rich they are. I mean, you're seeing similar behaviour from Gulf states like Saudi Arabia and the UAE and Dubai.
1: Former Victorian Premier Jacinta Allen has announced she will not contest the upcoming state election. Ms Allen was elected as the member for Bendigo East in 1999 at the age of 25. She became Premier in 2023 and stood down as Labor leader last month. Ms Allen says it was the honour of her life to serve in state parliament.
3: And I stated in my inaugural speech to the Victorian Parliament, I intend to make a difference. Today, as I announce that I will not be contesting the 2026 election, I can proudly say I did just that.
1: The federal government says immediate reporting of incidents at Australian airports must be a priority. Speaking this morning, the Prime Minister touted Sydney's extraordinarily safe aviation report as the transport watchdog begins investigations into a third near miss at the airport, blaming staffing issues.
4: People who use aviation expect to do it safely. The minister has met, I know, with Sydney Airport and with the authorities, and will continue to make sure that we are very vigilant indeed when it comes to these issues.
1: The Australian Defence Force has joined the search for an 18-year-old woman reported missing after she left for a hike in the New South Wales Southern Highlands on Wednesday. Lily Hooper is described as an experienced bushwalker, and police are hopeful they'll be able to find her safe and sound. Emerging women and non-binary writers are being encouraged to bring original Australian stories to the big screen. Alyssa Delfs reports.
5: The partnership between the Australian Writers Guild, all eight state and territory screen agencies and Netflix has launched the search for new voices and ideas. Eligible writers can submit an original scripted concept for film or television, with a finalist to then be selected from each Australian jurisdiction. They'll then pitch their projects directly to Netflix, where they'll receive professional feedback on their stories while retaining full ownership of their work. The streaming platform says the next brilliant career is a chance to showcase extraordinary women writers and bold Aussie voices.
1: Australian entertainment icon Johnny Young has died. He was 79. In his role as host of Young Talent Time, Young helped launch the careers of many Australian singers, including Danny Minogue and Tina Arena. Turning to sport, in swimming, Australian Jenna Forrester will take on Canadian Summer McIntosh in the final of the 400-metre individual medley at the Pan Pacific Championships. Forrester qualified second fastest, McIntosh third. Olivia Wunsch was faster than Meg Harris in the women's 100-metre freestyle, but both are through to the final. Isaac Cooper topped the timesheets in the heats of the men's 50-metre backstroke. The finals are due to begin shortly.
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6: Central Tablelands weather for the rest of Friday. A mostly sunny afternoon with light winds. Bathurst looking at the top today of 15 degrees, Orange expecting 11 and Oberon 13. For tomorrow, Saturday, the 15th, a partly cloudy day with areas of frost and a chance of fog in the morning. Slight chance of a shower on and east of the ranges, but near zero chance elsewhere. Winds east-southeasterly, 15 to 25 kilometres per hour, tending then east-northeasterly, 15 to 20 kilometres per hour in the middle of the day, and then back to east-southeasterly again in the late afternoon. The ranges tomorrow, Bathurst minus 1 overnight, top tomorrow of 15, Orange 1 overnight and top tomorrow of 14, and Oberon 4 tonight and a top tomorrow of 10.
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0: Good afternoon and welcome to the Talking Newspaper for Friday the 14th of August. This is Ross and Aaron with you today through till 1 o'clock, and of course reading from our two local and mastheads, the Central Western Daily and the Western Advocate. Thank you for joining us, and to kick off with the Central Western Daily, here's Aaron.
1: Good afternoon. It's Friday 14th of August, and the front page is blade delays, with a picture of a semi or a cab over hauling a large wind turbine blade, and it says, if you find yourself stuck behind a huge slow-moving load on one of our major highways over the next few weeks, it could be a part en route to one of the region's biggest mega projects. Story on page 3. So continuing over onto page 3. Wind turbine blades frustrate drivers is the headline on the top of page 3 of the, and the article is by Dane Wilson. If you find yourself stuck behind a huge slow-moving load on one of our major highways over the next few weeks, it could be a part en route to one of the region's biggest mega projects. Are the highways ready? Is the question. 80-metre long wind turbine blades are currently moving between the Port of Newcastle and Squadron Energy's Yungala Wind Farm, located northeast of Wellington. Oversized, overmass trucks hauling the parts began making the 400-kilometre journey on Monday, August 10th, 2026, and multiple loads will be going down the highway almost every day until the end of the month. After exiting the Upper Hunter region, trucks carrying the blades join the Golden Highway at Denman. They then exit the highway to join Saxa Road at Elong, join the Mitchell Highway in Wellington, and then continue to Goulma Road to the wind farm. Transport for New South Wales are advising motorists to expect delays and traffic to be halted at places including the Golden Highway at Merriwa and Saxa Road, the Mitchell Highway at Goulma Road in Wellington, and Goulma Road at 12 Mile Road. 44 non-blade parts and 12 blades will take the route before the end of August. We thank the community for their patience, and motorists are urged to slow down and exercise caution when approaching or passing an oversized load, Squadron Energy said. The trucks received pilot vehicle and police escorts along the way. In a statement, Squadron Energy said that the drivers of the 93-metre-long truck and trailer that departed the Port of Newcastle with the first blade at 11 a.m. on Monday, August 10th, slept at Elong overnight before completing the inaugural delivery on August 11th. Every delivery to Yungala reflects the meticulous efforts of transport operators, New South Wales Police, road authorities, local contractors and construction teams who are working together to safely move the blades, Squadron Energy CEO Rob Wheels said. Projects like Yungala are building more than a new electricity system. Our aim is to leave the regional communities where we operate stronger. Once completed, Yungala Wind Farm will be the largest wind farm in New South Wales with 69 turbines. The project is expected to support 262 jobs. With motorists expected to accept delays in their journeys as a result of the deliveries, questions have been raised about how well the region's roads are prepared for an increase in oversized overmass truck movements. A combined Regional Development Australia, Arana and Hunter branch report says Golden Highway freight volumes are forecast to increase from 2.5 million tonnes annually to 6.5 million tonnes annually over the next decade as a result of renewable energy, agriculture and mining deliveries, a 150% increase. RDA Arana Chair Brad Cam said driver annoyance is not a trivial or sole concern. You've seen this week the first of the oversize over mass truck movements with just one blade and the disruption it has caused, Mr. Cam said. We know this is the beginning of many years of truck movements like it. Our biggest concern is that the General Motorist is going to find it very frustrating to be behind. We're calling on more passing bays, pull-off bays, overtaking lanes, so the General Motorist won't get frustrated and take the risks that will affect the safety of other people on the road. Our other concern is that if this doesn't happen, there are going to be ordinary truck movements that will look for alternates and will find local roads that are not fit for purpose as an alternate for the highway. Mr. Cam, the previous general manager of Midwestern Regional Council, highlighted the use of the Mudgee area's Bylong Valley Way as an example of an unfit alternative that would be a problem for those local government areas. Some parts of the Golden Highway have been improved by the New South Wales government for the purpose of oversize over mass deliveries, but this doesn't extend to the Mitchell Highway, further south of Dubbo and Wellington. The delivery of oversize over mass material will also highlight a number of pinch points where the highways pass through towns. A new 510-metre road has been proposed for the south part of Wellington, so parts going to the Paling Yards wind farm, 264 kilometres away from the town, can pass. RDA Arana and Hunter said they are specifically asking for overtaking lanes every 10 kilometres, bridge modifications at Warkworth, Cockfighters and the Crewe River intersection, upgrades at Benny, Ballymore, East Dunedoo and Denman, shoulder widening and dedicated oversize overmass pullover areas. And that was the article Wind Turbine Blades Frustrate Drivers on page 3 of the Central Western Daily.
0: To page 3 of the Western Advocate, and that article Aaron just read on the wind farm blades was also the front page and the main article on page 3 of the Western Advocate. So we're moving to the second article from page 3 and final article of page 3 from the Western Advocate. It's from staff reporters. The headline is Judge Rejects Argument to Spare Drink Driver's Licence. The loss of a driver's licence to some people is devastating, the solicitor for a man charged with being behind the wheel with a mid-range alcohol reading has told Bathurst Local Court. Solicitor James Taylor told the court that his client had only one other matter on his record, a driving offence in 2015 that was dealt with by way of a fine, and his reading was very close to being in the low range. It was a misjudgment by his client, Mr. Taylor said, not a reckless act. He said his client lives in the Illawarra region, but is soon to move to a rural property in the Crookwell district, and his driver's licence is important both for his family and his work. The loss of a licence might be devastating for the driver in question, but road trauma is devastating for a community, Police Prosecutor Sergeant Pearce said in response. It was not an error of judgment. It was almost twice the legal alcohol limit, he said. Dylan Joshua Soper, 28, of Princes Highway, Albion Park Rail, was in Bathurst Local Court on Wednesday, July 29, 2026, to plead guilty to driving with a mid-range PCA. Police documents before the court said police were patrolling Adelaide Street, Blaney, at about 7:50pm on Wednesday, July 2022, when they saw a Toyota Hilux turn onto Water Street. The Hilux was stopped a short distance away and the driver, Soper, gave a positive result to a breath test. He was arrested and taken to Blaney Police Station, where a breath analysis recorded 0.090. With respect to drinking, Soper said he'd had 3 Carlton Dry beers since finishing work around 4:30pm and he'd had tacos for dinner, according to the police documents. Police said Soper was apologetic and cooperative during the interaction. Mr. Taylor said he had a letter of apology from his client and character references. His client had also completed the traffic offenders program, he said. At the time of the offence, Soper was living in an Airbnb with workers while they were building a home at Blaney, Mr. Taylor said. In arguing for a lengthy good behaviour bond without a conviction and in noting his client's work and family circumstances, Mr. Taylor said the loss of a driver's licence to some people is devastating. Soper has a limited record with only one offence on it, says in a letter that he is deeply remorseful and takes full responsibility and has a need for a licence due to his work, Judge Gemma Slacksmith said. But his actions compromise community safety and a conviction is warranted, she said. Ms. Slacksmith convicted Soper, fined him $800 and disqualified him from driving for 3 months, backdated to July 22, 2026. He will also be subject to a mandatory interlock order. That article was from page 3 of the Western Advocate. Judge rejects argument to spare drink driver's licence, and it was from staff reporters.
1: At the bottom of page 3 in the Central Western Daily is the article, Police allege man threatened to chop off worker's head. A worker who was allegedly assaulted when attending a home last week sustained such serious injuries that he will undergo surgery. The man was one of two complainants to attend a home as part of their employment on August 8th, 2026, where they were allegedly threatened with decapitation. The man accused of the attack, who cannot be named for legal reasons, was charged with reckless grievous bodily harm, assault occasioning actual bodily harm, and stalk and intimidate, and was refused bail by Judge Fiona McCarran on August 10th, 2026, in Bail Division 4. She deemed the man's bail as an unacceptable risk. The man's solicitor, Andrew Rolfe, told the court his client usually lived in Orange, and he presented to the police station after the alleged incident with his community when his community in Bathurst urged him to go to the police. He presented of his own accord, Mr. Rolfe said, but his usual address is in Orange. Mr. Rolfe said his client was in care himself as a child where he had suffered abuse. He also said he was unsure if the workers involved in the incident would continue to be involved in this matter. Judge McCarran said the accused was entitled to the presumption of innocence and was seeking release. She said she had read the police facts, which she must take at their highest, and it appears an overwhelmingly strong prosecution case, in inverted commas. If he was found guilty, Judge McCarran said, as a custodial sentence would be inevitable, she said the complainants in the matter were vulnerable as employees attending an address. She said it was an unfortunate situation, with the accused having a bad experiences as a child in care. His emotions got the better of him, she said, but noted that what is alleged to have involved extreme violence. Among the allegations levelled by police are that he threatened to chop off the head of one of the workers and, inverted commas, piss down their throat. Allegedly already fearful, it is alleged the workers left the property, but on the way, one tripped over. The court heard is alleged the accused took to him with a steel-capped boot. As a result, they had to attend hospital and are now awaiting surgery on August 13 with an ear, nose and throat surgeon. Judge McCarroll read. These are extremely serious allegations, she said. Judge McCarroll then looked at the accused's criminal history. While there were gaps in criminality, she said, she noted he had served a term of imprisonment in 2019, and other convictions on his record included take and detain and other serious matters, including assault occasioning actual bodily harm. Judge McCarroll said she took into account the fact the accused will spend some time on remand, the strength of the prosecution case, and serious nature of the allegations. She found the risk was unacceptable and bail was refused. And that is the bottom of page 3 of the Central Western Daily.
0: To page 5 of the Western Advocate, and the time is 21 minutes after 12. This is into general news and will features in both papers. This article is from Stephanie Gardner. Rural Aussies relying on century-old tech. With no mobile coverage to make a call, some rural Australians are turning to century-old technology and using two-way radios to communicate. It's fine, but everyone in the district can hear what you're saying, so you have to juggle what you say, one rural resident told the Telecommunications Industry Ombudsman. Another described a lack of connectivity more frankly. No doubt it's because we're in the middle of nowhere. Who gives a shit about us, right? Those are just some of the recent complaints highlighted by the Ombudsman, along with rural people being unable to call 000, taking 800-kilometre trips to fix their tech, or going without. The Ombudsman analysed more than 25,000 complaints from rural consumers over the last 2 years, finding mobile connectivity in the bush remains unreliable and outages risk lives and economies. Its report, Left Behind, released on Thursday, recommended a review of regulatory frameworks, consumer compensation options, and digital literacy campaigns. Reliable telecommunications aren't a luxury, Ombudsman Cynthia Gebert, or Gebert, I think, said. They're essential for safety, for economic participation in everyday life. The report found consumers living in remote areas had difficulty accessing upgrades and repairs, with one man making several 350-kilometre trips to set up a new device. Patchy connectivity was also rife, and reception was sometimes made worse by demand from tourists or seasonal workers. A rural firefighter reported 000 dropping out while he responded to a fatal blaze and being unable to call a colleague standing 100 metres away. Some farmers said they could not call their neighbours to warn them of emergencies. The ability to call or message someone else on the farm or a neighbour for help is vital, one farmer said. The 2024 shutdown of the ageing 3G network left some rural communities without mobile coverage, as farmers described having to travel to make calls or rely on two-way radios. The report recognised the economic difficulties for telcos to build infrastructure in sparsely populated remote areas, pointing to a need for government co-investment. The Ombudsman's recommendations come soon after the closure of the regional tech hub, which helped rural Australians navigate connectivity challenges. The National Farmers Federation said the closure was deeply disappointing. Ms. Gebert said rural Australians depended on the free service to understand their unique challenges. I said, as a big loss, that we don't have that independent source of information, she said. That article was from page 5 of both papers, in this case from the Western Advocate, Rural Aussies Relying on Century-Old Tech, and was from Stephanie Gardner.
1: Again on page 5 at the bottom of the Central Western Daily is managed funds are likely to be one of the beneficiaries by Russell Lynn. That's under the banner of Money Matters. Prime Minister Albanese's decision to tax capital gains the same as income has caused consternation, confusion, and perhaps even a little chaos for people with significant assets. Add in the bans on negative gearing and the minimum 30% tax on trust distributions, and people have a major challenge. Some small businesses are owned by trusts. Many trustees will want to restructure from family trust to companies, for example. Others may want to set up new trusts for disabled people separate from existing family trusts, as they would escape the tax. These restructures could incur large stamp duty costs. The Australian Small Business Ombudsman has said the federal government should provide stamp duty concessions for these restructures. For people who hold investments outside of superannuation, what to do next is a serious question. The new tax makes potentially high-growth, high-risk investments much less desirable. If people pick a

0: shares in many companies, making it safer than picking an individual share. The dividends paid by the companies the fund has invested in are passed through the investors with imputation tax credits, if applicable. In addition, managed funds usually pay their investors more than just the dividends they receive. They also pay our realized capital gains with their income distributions. If the fund managers have bought something that has made a strong gain and they decide to sell it, the realized gain must be assessed for tax in the hands of the investor. So it is paid out to them rather than being invested. Unrealized gains are not paid out, meaning the funds usually still grow in value, but more slowly. So funds typically have lower risk, good income, and moderate growth. That is appealing under the new capital gains tax rules. Investors can reinvest the distributions to boost their account growth if they wish. If possible, adding to superannuation is the best response to the new tax rules. If that's not possible, managed funds could be a good choice. And that's managed funds are likely to be one of the beneficiaries on the bottom of page 5 of the Central Western Daily.
1: It started small.
2: I couldn't sleep.
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6: Welcome back. The time is 29 minutes after 12. We're moving to page 7 of The Western Advocate. This again is in both papers. Journalism Matters, Giants to Share Money is the headline. The article's from Noah Seckham and Lucinda Garbutt-Young. Australian media companies will receive a greater slice of tech giants' revenue under a government bid to secure the journalism sector, with Labor now close to implementing its news bargaining incentive laws. The government's proposed laws will push companies like Google, Meta and TikTok to strike commercial deals with news organisations to use the publisher's content on their platforms. Tech companies agreeing to deals will pay a smaller share of their Australian advertising revenues than if they refuse to negotiate. Meta, the owner of Facebook and Instagram, in June slammed the government's proposed laws, with the tech giant labelling it an unfair tax, which won't guarantee a sustainable news sector. Excuse me. Introducing legislation in the lower house yesterday to implement the news bargaining incentives, Communications Minister Annika Wells said journalism mattered to democracy. Quality journalism does not happen on its own. It is reliant on skilled journalists, strong newsrooms and sustainable news organisations, she said. In a 24-hour news cycle, people expect news to be accurate, timely and available wherever they live. To deliver this, Australia needs more journalists, not fewer, because journalists are the lifeblood of Australian news. Labor announced a version of the legislation earlier in August, following public consultation, before announcing the further changes to secure the support of the coalition. These include increasing the number of deals tech companies will have to sign to at least 8 to offset payments to the government. Each deal will also be capped at 25% of the total levy to ensure media outlets receive a reasonable cut based on reach and significance in the market. Australian Associated Press, or AAP, has secured a 5% cut of all revenue collected by the government through the news bargaining incentive. AAP's chief executive, Emma Cowdroy, said the funds recognise the organisation's important role in Australia's media ecosystem.

0: system. Assistant Treasurer Daniel Molino said changes to the bill would amend the reference year to account for an extra year of digital advertising revenue growth, providing more income to publishers. This measure strengthens the news media bargaining code, responds to changes in digital markets, backs Australian journalism, and ensures large digital platforms cannot avoid making a fair contribution to the news content from which they derive value, he said. Public interest journalism is not free to produce. That article was from page 7 of the Western Advocate. Journalism Matters, Giants to Share Money was the headline, and it was from Noah Seckham and Lucinda Garbutt-Young.
1: Jones accuser didn't offer cash for testimony, former partner. This is the second article on page 7 by Adelaide Young. The ex-girlfriend of an athlete has denied lying about his contemporary report that the veteran broadcaster Alan Jones had allegedly indecently assaulted him. The woman also denied she'd been offered money to give evidence about the matter more than two decades on, as she was cross-examined yesterday in Jones's criminal trial in Sydney Court. The athlete, now in his 40s, is one of six men who allege Jones kissed, groped, or subjected them to sexual misconduct between 2003 and 2020 across Sydney and the Southern Highlands. Jones has pleaded not guilty to 22 charges of indecent assault and sexual touching without consent against six men who cannot be identified for legal reasons. Nine of those charges relate to the athlete who testified that he met the long-term shock jock when he was around 14 years old and was subjected to an unwanted kiss at 18 years old. His then girlfriend told the court the athlete had confided in her about groping and that occurred while he was staying overnight at Jones's home. Jones is accused of indecently assaulting the athlete six times while in the Southern Highlands, including while the young man was driving them to their destination. Alan Jones sexually touched me, she recalled him saying, when he came to her house straight after the sleepover. When she asked if he wanted to report the matter to police, the athlete was allegedly adamantly against it and swore her to secrecy. During her second day in the witness box, the former girlfriend rejected repeated suggestions from Jones's barrister, Gabriel Bashir, SC, that the conversation had never happened. No, I remember that clearly, she said staunchly. The couple broke up, but later reconnected with the athlete reaching out to her in relation to the alleged incident, alleged indecent assaults in 2024 after Jones was arrested. I'd like to come forward and tell my truth, he allegedly told his ex-girlfriend. She accepted her initial statement to police had not included the words come forward, but insisted he said something similar during their conversation, which she couldn't recall in exact words. After she had given her statement to police, the athlete thanked her for doing something that will change my life forever and for the better. Once it's all over, I promise I'll look after you, he wrote. The athlete denied it was a promise to give her with a financial reward or for providing a statement in support of his complaint when quizzed about the messages in court. His ex-girlfriend similarly told the court she didn't understand the message as an offer of financial assistance. It does look like that, but it never crossed my mind, she told the court. I know he didn't mean that either. And that is, the Jones accuser didn't offer cash for testimony, former partner, by Adelaide Lang on page 7 of the Central Western Daily.
0: And to complete page 7 from the Western Advocate from both papers, fears for Tasmanian devil, endangered parrot as flu spreads. The article is from Ethan James. Deadly bird flu has spread to a sixth Australian state, sparking concerns about risks posed to Tasmanian devils and a critically endangered parrot. A brown skua found dead in the Rocky Cape National Park on Tasmania's northwest coast was yesterday confirmed to have tested positive to the H5 strain. The strain, which arrived on the Australian mainland in June, has now been detected in all jurisdictions bar the Northern Territory and ACT. There is no evidence of an outbreak in Tasmania or cases in commercial birds. There have been no cases in domestic birds nationwide. Rachel Alderman, Director of Threatened Species in the state's Environment Department, said there were genuine worries about how the virus might impact the Tasmanian devil. The carnivorous marsupial, which has been decimated by a deadly facial cancer, is listed as endangered. Devils love to scavenge on dead things. There is every chance that devils would eat infected birds, Dr. Alderman said. Whether or not the virus would actually infect devils, that is an uncertainty, but that is something we're very concerned about. The national park where the dead skua was found is home to a range of mammals, including Tasmanian devils. The H5 strain also posed a significant threat to the critically endangered migratory orange-bellied parrot, which flies between southwest Tasmania and southern mainland Australia. The species' wild population of around 90 birds is propped up by a breeding program and the release of captive-bred individuals each year. There are plans to vaccinate several hundred captive parrots as part of a national bird flu response plan. It was likely this year's release of captive-bred parrots would still go ahead because their population was dependent on it, Dr. Alderman said. As of Wednesday night, there had been 151 confirmed H5 bird flu detections across Australia. In South Australia, there were 93, Victoria 43, Western Australia 10, New South Wales 4 and Queensland 1. The H5 strain, which arrived in Australia in June, has killed hundreds of millions of poultry worldwide and devastated wild bird and marine mammal populations. The infected brown skua, a migratory seabird, may have arrived in Tasmania from a subantarctic breeding island, Australasian Seabird Group scientist Eric Waller said. Recent passages of cold fronts and associated strong winds are likely to have pushed the infected bird closer to shore, Dr. Waller said. Increased aerial surveillance of the national park would be undertaken, State Primary Industries and Water Minister Gavin Pearce said. He urged Tasmanians to remain vigilant and report sick or dead birds and wildlife while ensuring wild birds don't access backyard chicken food and water sources. That article completes page 7 from the Western Advocate. The headline, Fears for Tasmanian Devil, Endangered Parrot as Flu Spreads, and it was from Ethan James.
1: Now moving on to page 8 of the Central Western Daily, the World News section. Missile threat behind Trump's plane switch. The author is not listed. A threat that Air Force One could be targeted by a shoulder fire missile prompted the Secret Service to secretly move Donald Trump onto a smaller government jet during a trip to Turkey in July. A person briefed on the matter says... The threat emerged on the final day of Trump's visit to Ankara for the NATO summit amid heightened tensions with Iran, the source said. The Secret Service deemed the threat to be credible and imminent, prompting an extraordinary operation to conceal the US president's movements. Trump and a small group of aides used a catering truck to surreptitiously switch them from the big blue and white presidential aircraft to a smaller, nondescript C-32A. Jet for the flight out of Turkey on July 8th. While Air Force One departed separately carrying senior administration officials, White House staff, and the traveling press corps, according to the source. Trump told reporters on Tuesday he made the switch at the discretion of the Secret Service, which is charged with presidential security. He flew from Ankara to a refueling stop in Britain without incident. I think actually the plane that I flew on was at greater risk, he told reporters, without providing evidence. It was at greater risk because that would be the plane I think that they would be more likely to go for. The threat might have been a new type of heat-seeking missile that homed in on hot aircraft engines and had become an increasing concern for military planners, said Douglas Berkeley. Executive Director of the Mitchell Institute for Aerospace Studies. US presidents have occasionally travelled under secrecy when visiting high-risk regions, but those trips typically involved advance notice for journalists travelling with the president. The source said the Secret Service did not have the luxury of time in Turkey. They were scrambled to head off what they thought was a credible imminent threat, the source said. The Washington Post first reported details of the operation this week, more than a month after it was carried out. The New York Times reported U.S. officials were alarmed to discover that Iranians knew where Trump was staying in Ankara, including the floor of his hotel. On board the Air Force One jet, now seen as a decoy, was Secretary of State Marco Rubio, who the source said was briefed on the maneuver. Treasury Secretary Scott Bessent, White House Communications Director Stephen Chuang, and a number of other aides, plus the typical 13-person press pool. While White House Deputy Chief of Staff Dan Scavino, Executive Assistant Natalie Harp, and Director of Oval Office Operations Walt Nauta made the move to the catering truck with Trump, the source said. And that's the missile threat behind Trump's plane switch on page 8.
2: Hi, I'm Roger. Welcome, Falcha. How do you like your Celtic music? Deeply traditional? Deeply mysterious? Deeply a cappella. Deeply funky. 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Want to know and hear more? Tune in to The Connection, Sunday nights from 7 to 8 on 2MCE. Henfich Wech.
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0: Welcome back. The time is 1:15. We're on page 8 of the Western Advocate in the World News section. There are two short articles to complete page 8. They're both unattributed. The first one has the headline, Alleged Kirk Shooter Hit Target. The man charged with killing Charlie Kirk shouldn't get the death penalty because the shooter hit the intended target and no one else was endangered when the conservative activist was shot from a rooftop as he addressed a crowd of thousands of people, his lawyers say. Defendant Tyler Robinson's lawyers said the bullet travelled above the crowd and prosecutors have not proven that he knew others who attended Kirk's event at Utah Valley University on September 10, 2025, were in danger, a potentially aggravating factor under state law that would make it a capital crime. The only evidence presented supports that the bullet travelled above, not through the crowd, defence lawyers wrote in documents filed on Tuesday as the defence tries to block the case from proceeding to trial. Prosecutors allege Robinson told his roommate that he killed the activist because he had had enough of his hatred. But the defence said that that was not enough to prove what motivated Robinson after searches of his apartment, computers and telephone failed to produce anything beyond that one statement. Prosecutors in July presented what they call overwhelming evidence against Robinson, including DNA tests that tie him to the suspected murder weapon and apparent confessions. His defence lawyers during that hearing questioned the reliability of the prosecution's evidence, but they didn't offer any alternative theories for Kirk's assassination. That article was from page 8 of the Western Advocate, alleged Kirk shooter hit target, was unattributed. The second short article to complete page 8, Levitt's surprise White House exit, again unattributed. White House Press Secretary Caroline Levitt will leave her role at the end of August, Donald Trump has announced, leaving the US president without one of his most trusted advisers ahead of November's midterm elections. Levitt will be an outside communications advisor and party operative, shaping the future contours of Trump's Make America Great Again movement, she and Trump said in statements. In a surprise social media post, Levitt, 28, said she aimed to spend more time with her young children. She gave birth to a daughter, her second child, in May, and recently returned from maternity leave. Caroline has been a real leader in the White House and has done a phenomenal job fighting for justice, liberty and freedom since 2018, including our historic re-election campaign of 2024, Trump said, calling Levitt one of the best White House press secretaries in the history of the office. Levitt called her role at the White House the honour and adventure of a lifetime. Levitt joined Trump's 2024 campaign and served as transition spokeswoman before being selected as White House press secretary. She was the youngest person to be appointed to the role. That article was from page 8 of both papers, in this case the Western Advocate, and the headline, Levitt's surprise White House exit, and it was unattributed.
1: Moving over to page 9, the central article is Critical Window for Survivors, which has a picture of a collapsed building with several workers working to get in to see if there's anyone inside. Colombian rescue teams are racing to find survivors still trapped beneath collapsed buildings 2 days after a powerful earthquake killed at least 265 people and left nearly 500 unaccounted for. We are in a race against time to save lives, Cali Mayor Alejandro Ida told reporters on Wednesday, warning there was now less than a day left of a critical 72-hour window during which there are far greater chances of finding quake survivors. We will keep working after this window, but it is important to rescue the most people we can in this day we have left, Ida said, adding the rescue workers needed silence and order to detect survivors under the mountains of rubble. Official estimates suggest the 7.4 magnitude quake, which struck the South American country just after 7 a.m. on Monday, also injured 3,770 people, destroyed more than 9,550 homes, and impacted more than 30,300 families. In Cali, Colombia's third largest city, more than 56 buildings collapsed, killing at least 95 people and injuring close to 1,000 others, according to data from ASA Capitales, the country's capital cities association. Pereira, some 55 kilometres from the quake's epicentre, counted at least 79 dead, according to ASA Capitales. The mayor's office said 300 people were missing. The earthquake struck just days after the inauguration of President Abelardo de la Espriella, who won a narrow victory against the candidate of the prior leftist government. And that was Critical Window for Survivors on page 9 of the Central Western Daily, and it's unattributed.
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0: Welcome back. The time is 12.51. We're going to cross back to Aaron with some sporting section. I've just got a slight technical issue here, so we'll go over to Aaron for some sport from the Central Western Daily.
1: Good afternoon. This is page 19 of the Central Western Daily. Reynolds swan song at Brisbane, in balance after calf strain, by Joel Gould. Brisbane are still hoping captain Adam Reynolds can have a Suncorp Stadium farewell after scans revealed he suffered a grade one calf injury at training on Wednesday. The 36-year-old halfback is looking at missing one to three weeks, but the Broncos are hoping he'll recover in time for the round 26 home clash against Melbourne in a fortnight. Reynolds had previously injured his left calf, but on this occasion he sustained what the club said was a soleus strain on his right calf after stretching out on Wednesday. If the 323-game veteran halfback wasn't a week-to-week proposition previously, that is certainly the case now. If Reynolds does not play again, he will be remembered as a legend of the game who won two premierships, the first at South Sydney in 2014 and the second with the Broncos in 2025. He turned the club around when he arrived in 2022 and took the side to the 2023 grand final. This season has been a disaster for the 16th place Broncos, and for Reynolds it has been one of frustration since injuring a calf in round 15 and having a 5-week layoff. Three games into his return, he was concussed early in the round 22 loss to Newcastle. And that's Reynolds' swan song at Brisbane, in balance after calf strain, by Joel Gould, on page 19.
0: Page 17 of the Western Advocate, into the sporting section. This is rugby news. It's unattributed. Rugby union news. 1,000th Wallabies cap beckons, excuse me, as Kiss reshuffles deck. The 1,000th, hard to say, Wallaby is poised to be capped in Townsville after hulking prop Massimo Dettus was named on the bench to face Japan. Les Kiss, in his second game in charge, has also recalled number 10 Carter Gordon at Declan Meredith's expense. And with Joseph Fukuso Suali injured, he's given Isaac Henry a starting debut at outside centre a week after he earned his first minutes in a tight Osaka defeat of Eddie Jones' side. Lucan Salakaya Loto's test return has also been secured. The Queensland Reds firebrand set to partner Lachlan Shaw in his starting debut in the second row, with Josh Canham rested. Kiss has also shaken up the back row with Charlie Kale and Carlo Tizzano to partner skipper Harry Wilson, leaving Fraser McCrate on the bench and Rob Valentini out of the 23. Brandon Paenga-Ramosa will get his chance under Kiss as a replacement hooker, while Filippo Dugunu has also been included on the bench as a backline cover. Angus Bell and Taniela Tupou will also return to the starting side after stirring second-half cameos in Osaka, while the back three are unchanged, and Tate McDermott and Ben Donaldson again provide playmaking options on the bench. It continues the theme of Kiss's tenure, with the new coach keen to assess his options before a long run of tests ahead of next year's Rugby World Cup in Australia. The coaches have looked to find some balance in the selection after what was a physically taxing test week in the heat in Japan, Kiss said. The whole group has worked hard this week, and we know where we need to improve. This Saturday in Townsville gives us an opportunity to grow and strengthen our game on home soil. Gordon impressed at fly half against Ireland before missing the next two tests with a calf injury. Meredith started in the past three tests alongside Brumbies clubmate Ryan Lonergan, who has been retained in the number nine. We'll come back to some more sport shortly, but first a couple of announcements.
7: Census night was Tuesday the 11th of August. 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
0: Welcome back. The time is about 2.5 minutes to 1 o'clock. At one, we'll have our national radio news. But this has been Ross and Aaron with you today. Thank you for your company. Hope you've enjoyed the reading. We'll see you again next week. But to take us up to news time, we mightn't get through the whole article. We'll cross back to Aaron for some more sport.
1: On page 19 of the Central Western Daily, there's an article on the side, Cronulla Cops Big Blow Before the Finals. Sharks, Jesse Ramian's hopes of leaving Cronulla as a premiership winner are over following season-ending pectoral surgery. The 29-year-old centre went down in Sunday's upset loss to St George Illawarra and had scans on Monday before going under the knife. It means Ramian will not play again before joining North Queensland in 2027, with Moini Hiroti to take his place at centre against Canberra this weekend. Ramian's decision to go under the knife comes the same week Penrith co-captain Isaiah Yeo delayed surgery on his own pectoral injury in a bid to return for finals. The Sharks at least regain KL Iro concussion and Siasifa Talaki biceps against the 12th placed Raiders. Ramian is the 4th placed Sharks only regular first grader sidelined by injury as the club eyes a second premiership. Ramian had played 167 games for the club since his 2017 debut across two stints with a year at Newcastle in between. That was Cronulla Cops Big Blow Before Finals on page 19 of the sports section.
0: Thanks, Aaron. That completes our reading for today. Thank you for being with us. Stay tuned for national news in about 30 seconds. And, of course, following that, Hannah's Good Time Music. Stick around for that. We'll see you again next week.
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1: Hello, I'm Lewis Donaldson. The Australian Transport Safety Bureau is investigating three near misses which occurred at Sydney Airport in recent weeks. Air Services Australia, which is responsible for managing air traffic, has blamed recent delays on a staff shortage. Chief Executive Rob Sharp says Sunday's incident where a Jetstar flight had to brake to avoid a Qantas Airways plane is among the incidents being looked into.
2: The aircraft remained at the beginning of the threshold for the runway. And the commentary that's been around on mandatory reporting in this instance, I just wanted to flag, we do take our reporting requirements very seriously. We work closely with our regulators and very openly. In this particular case, however, we don't think the threshold for reporting was actually met.
1: The National Anti-Corruption Commission is facing a huge case backlog, taking over 2 years to advise some complainants of the outcomes of probes into alleged wrongdoing. The watchdog is turning to AI to help clear the caseload, but insists humans will retain responsibility for decision making. Today, NACC Inspector Gail Furness told a parliamentary probe, complainants who get radio silence feel disappointment.
3: In my submission, I set out some of the concerns that people have expressed to me, and disappointment is not surprisingly one of them. They consider that it's a waste of everyone's time to be waiting for a response, and the world's moved on. Their concerns may have the effects or consequences of their concerns may well have changed.
1: A piece of country in Queensland, twice the size of Singapore, has been formally recognised as native title land in a win for traditional owners. Alyssa Delves has more.
4: The federal court has confirmed native title rights over the 170,000-hectare patch of land in Cape York. In a decision, Western Yalanji elders say guarantees their children and grandkids will always have a place on country. The ruling was handed down today in Cairns following a decades-long legal campaign to secure recognition of traditional ownership across the peninsula after generations of dispossession. It marks the 34th determination made under the Cape York United No. 1 claim, considered one of the largest undertaken in Australia.
1: An expert witness has appeared before the Royal Commission into Anti-Semitism today, detailing how police should lead intervention programs. The current hearing block is examining the key drivers of anti-Semitism in Australia, extremism and radicalisation. The University of Queensland's Professor Adrian Cherney says greater police involvement could help change negative attitudes towards law enforcement.
5: There is benefit with involving the police because in some circumstances, individual clients might have very negative attitudes towards the police. Maybe part of what's driving their grievances and their sense of injustices around how law enforcement has worked and operated, etc. And so involving the police can change those attitudes.
1: The Bureau of Meteorology has handed down its long-range forecast for September to November. In a video on social media, the Bureau explains the top four predictions for climate and water in the months ahead.
6: Below average rainfall likely across parts of southern and eastern Australia. Above average rainfall likely for much of the west. Temperatures are very likely to be above average for most of the country, and El Niño continues to strengthen.
1: And in sport at lunch, Bangladesh are 2 for 181 on the second day of the first test. They trail Australia by 17 runs, with 8 wickets remaining.
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0: Hello everybody, you're listening to Hannah's Guitar Music here on 2MCE. Say hi, Faith and Liam.
1: Hello, hello. Thank you for joining us today. We've got such a great show lined up. It's going to be so much fun.
2: Absolutely. How are we, girls? Are we having a good day so far?
0: There.
2: Excellent. Mm-hmm. Alrighty, Han. Who was on theme duty this week?
0: Our theme for today is any song that has glass in it.
2: Oh, so that's your theme, isn't it?
0: Yeah.
2: Very nice.
1: Nice one.
2: Alrighty. So what is our first song? What have we picked for number one?
0: So let's start off Michael Jackson, Man in the Mirror.

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0: Alrighty, that was my first pick of the show. Going for a bit of Glass Animals with their song Heat Waves. I played that a few times, but I just love that song. So any reason to play it, I reckon.
1: I was going to say, hot start here, guys. All right, guys, for my first song, I actually have pinched one from Han that she took off her list to put Michael Jackson in. I have gone for Heart of Glass by Blondie.

0: The gambler.
1: There we go. So that's our karaoke today, is it?
2: Yeah.
1: Ooh, alrighty.
3: That's going to be a good one. Had a bit of a practice, as usual. Hen and Liam smashed it. Don't know how I'm going to go for this one, but
1: oh, you'll
3: these
1: be fine.
3: These two were great. So
1: you'll be fine.
3: I'm sure we're going to go great, Hen, aren't we?
2: Yeah.
3: Yeah, girl. All right, are we ready?
2: Yeah.
3: Yep, okay, here we go.
4: On a warm
2: summer's eve,
4: on a train
2: down to Norway,
4: I met up
2: with the gambler, we just went out to sleep.
4: So we just turned at the window with the darkness, the boredom of the workers,
2: and he began to sleep.
4: He said,

0: What do you reckon, Han?
1: Harden.
0: How was that?
1: Hmm.
0: Oh, are we up to the important part now, aren't we?
1: Yes.
0: Okay. What's that? What's the important bit?
1: Oh, yeah.
0: Oh, you got to tell us. What's the important part?
1: A 10.
0: Well, the score.
1: Mm.
0: There you go. Scores come in.
1: Mm.
0: Have a look. Have a look. What'd we get?
1: A 9.
0: A 9? A 9 and a gold star.
1: Yeah. Ooh.
0: Look, we'll take it. Mm. I thought it was a 10.
2: It's 10, also you were a 10 to that, me.
0: Han's always a 10.
1: Yes!
0: Hey. I think the 9's for me and Faith.
2: Yeah, I agree. Yeah. I agree. Yeah.
0: That was pretty... I thought that was really good.
2: Yeah, that was fun.
0: You were having a good boogie in that one too, Han.
2: She was.
0: Not bad, eh? Not bad at all.
2: Go, girl.
0: All righty, guys. Here for the back half of the show on Hannah's Good Time Music on 2MCE. We've got a bit of Tame Impala, got a bit of Roy Orbison, a bit of Chris Stapleton, all sorts of pretty interesting stuff, so stay tuned.
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0: Alrighty, guys, that is my second pick for the show. That is Tame Impala with their song Half Full Glass of Wine.
1: That was a pretty good one. I actually hadn't heard that one before, so that was pretty good to add to the playlist, I reckon. Now, my next choice I've gone was actually my first choice when I found out the theme. Gone for a bit of Silk Sonic, you know I love them, with Smoking Out the Window.
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0: Alrighty, guys, that is my third pick. You May Be Right by Billy Joel, and that comes off the album Glass Houses.
1: Nice. Another great pick there, Liam. We're up to my last choice of the show. One of my faves came out this year, Ed Sheeran's new album Play with his song Camera.

0: Alrighty, guys, my last pick for the show here. Going to go for a little bit of Chris Stapleton with Tennessee Whiskey. I think we're going to do our goodbyes now as well.
1: Oh, yeah.
2: Here you go.
1: Thanks for listening to our show, everybody. Time to say goodbye, Faith and Liam.
3: That's right. Goodbye, everyone. I think Hen's losing her voice from singing so hard today.
0: Singing and dancing so hard.
3: Yeah. No, thank you so much for joining us. We had so much fun like we always do, and I hope you had fun listening.
0: Absolutely. Who's on theme duty next week?
1: Liam is on theme duty next week.
0: Ooh. Well, I'm gonna put pause on that one there, Hen, because Faith's away in 2 weeks, so we've had a little bargain. And we're going to switch. So Faith's going to be in charge next week. And then I think it might be me and Wayno the week after.
3: That'll be good. Yeah. That'll be good. Yeah.
0: Alrighty, guys. Tennessee Whiskey, Chris Stapleton, taking us through to the 2 o'clock news, 92.3, 94.7, 2mce.org if you want a live stream. We'll be back up here next Friday. Have a good weekend.

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1: Hello, I'm Lewis Donaldson, the mother of a 15-year-old girl from regional New South Wales who took her own life after she was bullied on social media, has spoken before a Senate committee today. It's examining the social media ban and legislation that was designed to strengthen the ban. Emma Mason has been a vocal advocate against social media harms, sharing her daughter's story with the United Nations General Assembly. Speaking to the committee today, Ms. Mason backed the new stronger legislation.
2: Iteration of laws is not a sign of weakness, it's a mechanism for strengthening legislation. Courts clarify, gaps are identified, and Parliament amends. I'm well aware that responsible government must consider changes to laws via mechanisms such as this select committee. But the delay from even the 30th of June this year to today is serious and it's risky.
1: Overseas arrivals and departures have been tallied for 2025 to 2026. Eliza Delves has the details.
3: The Australian Bureau of Statistics says travel is on the rise but hasn't reached its pre-COVID-19 peak. Short-term visitor arrivals to Australia rose by 8% over the last financial year to 9.1 million. And while they've increased for the fifth year in a row, they're still lower than the peak, which was 9.3 million in 2018-19. The ABS also found about 45% of people who came to Australia did so for a holiday, followed by 32% coming to see friends and family and 6% for educational purposes. New Zealanders took 1.4 million trips here, more than any other country.
1: Prime Minister Anthony Albanese has reflected on his time in the role, now the fourth longest-serving Labor Prime Minister, passing Paul Keating. Speaking to News 24, Mr Albanese says he still keeps in contact with the former Prime Minister.
4: I spoke just a couple of days ago. Okay. We speak regularly. He's a source of advice. He's someone who is always worth listening to. It doesn't mean that there aren't differences there. We disagree on AUKUS and some issues.
1: Television star Johnny Young has died at age 79 after a brief battle with pancreatic cancer. The songwriter was a fixture in Australian homes with his show Young Talent Time, which showcased the talent of young Australians, including Danny Minogue. Here's a snippet of Mr. Young introducing a guest on his show during an Easter special in 1984.
5: Wow, what a wonderful opening to a wonderful show. Happy Easter, everybody!
6: Happy Easter!
5: And would you join me in welcoming our very super special guest star, the wonderful Kamal, who's with us tonight for our Easter.
1: Hundreds of people remain missing following a 7-point magnitude earthquake in Colombia earlier this week. 281 people were killed and more than 3,900 injured. David Tamayo, head of Colombia's National Unit for Disaster Risk Management, says the probability of finding survivors is dwindling. And in sport, the Pan Pacific Championships are in full swing this afternoon. Australian Jenna Forrester received silver against Canadian Summer McIntosh, who came in first, in the final of the 400-metre individual medley. Earlier, fellow Aussie Lani Pallister won gold in the women's 200-metre freestyle. Nine captured the win.
7: And the win, a 153.67.
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8: 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Welcome to the show.
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12: 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How about Campbell's River Paddock Walks, courtesy of the Little River Landcare Group, and their CEO, Phoebe Gulliver, is here with us today to talk all about it. 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

Hello, I'm Maggie Morgan, and welcome to my program, Meet Me at the Movies, where we celebrate the films that have left an enduring mark on cinema through the remarkable talents of the people who brought them to life. Today, we pay tribute to Sam Neill, an actor whose warmth, versatility, and understated brilliance captivated audiences for more than five decades. From landmark Australian films and compelling dramas to some of Hollywood's biggest blockbusters, Sam brought intelligence, humanity, and unforgettable presence to every role. His performances have entertained generations, inspired countless filmmakers and movie lovers, and secured his place as one of the most respected actors of his time. This is The Wind with Cat Stevens.

Sam Neill was born Nigel John Dermot Neill in 1947 in Omagh, County Tyrone, Northern Ireland. When he was just 7 years old, his family emigrated to New Zealand, settling first in Christchurch before later moving to Dunedin. This would be a life-changing journey that would shape the man he would become. As a child, Sam battled a severe stammer, leaving him shy and hesitant to speak in public. Then during his school years, adopted the name Sam because there were several other boys named Nigel, and he simply felt that Sam suited him better. After finishing school, Sam enrolled at the University of Canterbury without a clear idea of what the future held. He briefly considered a career in law before realising his heart lay elsewhere, and it was through university theatre that he discovered a love of acting. It may have been a long and winding road for Sam, leaving Northern Ireland for New Zealand, overcoming his childhood stammer, discovering theatre at university, and taking the first steps towards a remarkable acting career. But every twist and turn helped shape one of the most respected, versatile, and enduring actors of his generation. Here are the Beatles with The Long and Winding Road.

It was during the mid-1970s that Sam began appearing in New Zealand films and television dramas, quickly earning a reputation for intelligence, restraint, and an understated screen presence. Directors recognised that he possessed a rare quality. He could communicate enormous emotional depth with the smallest gesture or glance. And that quiet confidence caught the attention of acclaimed director Gillian Armstrong, who was casting the lead male role in My Brilliant Career, based on Miles Franklin's classic Australian novel. My Brilliant Career tells the story of Sybilla Melvin, an intelligent, spirited young woman growing up in rural New South Wales during the late 19th century. Refusing to accept the limited role society expects of women, Sybilla dreams of independence and a life shaped by her own ambitions rather than marriage. Judy Davis plays Sybilla in what would become her breakthrough performance, and Sam, of course, played Harry Beecham, the wealthy young landowner whose love for her forms the emotional heart of the story. My Brilliant Career would not only introduce Sam Neill to international audiences, but also marked the beginning of a remarkable career that would soon extend far beyond Australia and New Zealand.

0: Gillian Armstrong and Margaret Fink asked me to come to Sydney and audition for this film, which turned out to be my brilliant career, and I got the job. But the moment I remember was I was on a sleeper train going to Sydney, and I woke up about 5 in the morning. I lifted the shade and I thought, oh my God, why did nobody tell me that Australia was such a beautiful place? I really want to be here and I really want to work here, and I've had a love affair with Australia ever since. I think it's a great place.
1: After the success of My Brilliant Career, Sam Neill took a dramatic turn with the 1981 psychological horror film Possession, a role that would become one of the most challenging and unforgettable films of his career. Sam described the film as one of the best films I was lucky to be in. He played Mark, a husband whose marriage collapses when his wife Anna announces she wants to leave him. What begins as a story of betrayal and separation transforms into something far darker, a surreal exploration of obsession, madness, and emotional destruction. During this film, one of the most difficult moments came when Sam was asked to slap Ajani, his on-screen wife, during filming. Sam initially refused, saying he had never raised a hand to another person and could not do it. However, Ajani herself told him that it was necessary for the scene. Sam later described it as the most distressing thing he'd ever had to do on film. Looking back, Sam said, Possession was the most extreme film I've ever made in every possible respect, admitting that the experience pushed him to his limits. Yet despite the turmoil behind the scenes, he believed they were creating something extraordinary, something bigger than ourselves. This is The Eagles with Take It to the Limit.

The 1988 film Evil Angels gave Sam Neill one of the most restrained and emotionally powerful performances of his career. In the film, Sam portrays Michael Chamberlain, the husband of Lindy Chamberlain, whose life is shattered after their baby daughter Azaria disappears from a campsite near Uluru in 1980. While Lindy becomes the focus of intense public suspicion and media scrutiny, Michael struggles to support his wife, protect his family, and maintain his faith under extraordinary pressure. Sam's performance is noted for his quiet dignity. Rather than relying on dramatic outbursts, he conveys Michael's anguish through subtle expressions, measured dialogue, and a deep sense of emotional exhaustion. His portrayal captures the turmoil of a man caught between personal grief, public judgment, and an increasingly hostile legal system. Working alongside Meryl Streep, Sam provides the emotional anchor that complements her performance. Their believable on-screen relationship helps ground the film's exploration of loss, prejudice, and injustice. Here is Peter Gabriel with Kate Bush and the song Don't Give Up. In this-

0: without betraying any confidence, did he ever try and sound you out as to any predispositions you might have about the story?
1: Yeah. Well, not so much about the story. He wanted to know if I was religious or a spiritual person, you know, uh-huh. because that's how he sees himself, obviously. And I said I wasn't particularly religious. It took a lot of talking to convince him that you don't necessarily have to subscribe to the same values and the same views as the character you're playing in order to play that character convincingly.
2: In 1989, Sam Neill was 39 years old and Nicole Kidman 19 when they filmed Dead Calm, a story around three central characters isolated on a yacht in the middle of the ocean where there is nowhere to escape as the tension steadily builds. Directed by Philip Noyce, produced by George Miller and written by Terry Hayes, the film's a masterclass in suspense. Dead Calm is widely regarded as the film that launched Nicole Kidman's career onto the world stage, while Sam was already an established and respected actor. His portrayal of John Ingram is central to the film's success. He plays a capable, intelligent man whose confidence and composure slowly unravels as he faces an increasingly terrifying situation. Rather than relying on exaggerated heroics, he delivers a performance that feels authentic, showing a man gradually losing control while desperately trying to protect his wife. His understated approach makes the escalating danger all the more believable, creating a character audiences can relate to. Sam's quiet strength and emotional honesty anchors the film, helping to make Dead Calm one of Australia's finest psychological thrillers and a standout performance in his distinguished career. This is The Lion Sleeps Tonight.

and you've been listening to Maggie Morgan from Meet Me at the Movies, and I hope you're enjoying the music and the stories from the wonderful films of Sam Neill. For many film lovers, Sam Neill will forever be remembered as Dr. Alan Grant, the paleontologist who became the heart of Jurassic Park. While Sam created many unforgettable characters throughout his five-decade career, from intense dramas to action thrillers, it was his portrayal of Grant that introduced him to a new generation and made him a true cinematic icon. Released in 1993 and directed by Steven Spielberg, Jurassic Park changed the face of modern cinema with its groundbreaking visual effects and thrilling story. When audiences first met Alan Grant, he was a brilliant but slightly reserved paleontologist, more comfortable studying fossils than spending time with children. His dry humour and scepticism make him instantly likable, but as the chaos of Jurassic Park unfolds, we discover his true nature. His sense of wonder during the first sighting of the Brachiosaurus, his gentle connection with the injured Triceratops, and his determination to keep the children safe reveal a man whose curiosity is matched by his humanity. Although Alan Grant never set out to be a father figure, he becomes one of cinema's most memorable. Sam returned to the role in Jurassic Park 3 and later in Jurassic World Dominion, where fans were delighted to see him reunited with Laura Dern and Jeff Goldblum. And when you hear the iconic theme music from Jurassic Park, it instantly transports you back to a world of wonder, adventure and discovery. And for many people, it will always bring to mind Sam Neill.

0: done some good things. We've done some good things. Not all of them have been good. This, we all have regrets. But I think I can live with myself and I can die by myself okay. I'm not in any way frightened of dying, but I would be annoyed. I'd be annoyed because there are things I still want to do. But I'm not afraid of it.
1: The Piano is one of the most acclaimed films of Sam Neill's career, showcasing his ability to portray complex, emotionally layered characters. Directed by Jane Campion, the film was released in 1993 and became an international success. Set in 19th century New Zealand, The Piano tells the story of Ada McGrath, a mute Scottish woman played by Holly Hunter, who arrives with her young daughter and her beloved piano in a remote and unfamiliar land. The piano becomes her voice and her connection to identity, passion and freedom. Sam plays Alastair Stewart, Ada's wealthy landowner husband, whose rigid and controlling nature creates a tense and complicated relationship. Unlike many traditional villains, Sam's character is not simply cruel. He is a deeply flawed man struggling with insecurity, desire, and the inability to understand the woman he has married. He brings subtlety and emotional depth to the role, revealing a man shaped by isolation and social expectations. The film's haunting atmosphere, Michael Nyman's unforgettable musical score and powerful performances make The Piano a landmark of Australian and New Zealand cinema.

when I did get a job, I thought, how did I get that job? When are people going to find out that I can't actually act? Do they know that I'm not trained? Can they tell that I am utterly terrified in the read-through? Can they tell this? If you think of yourself as an actor or a dancer or a singer, and you're not singing and you're not acting or you're not dancing, what are you? Most people are between jobs. What are you between jobs? And if you think of yourself as an actor and you're not actually acting, you're kind of no one. This is how it's possible to see yourself. And the way out of that is to actually separate yourself from your profession. That's what I do. That's not what I am. I do acting, but I'm not an actor. I don't think of myself as an actor, actually.

The Dish is one of Sam Neill's most beloved Australian films, a charming comedy drama that celebrates teamwork, community spirit, and an extraordinary moment in history. Released in 2000 and directed by Rob Sitch, the film tells the true inspired story of the Parkes Radio Telescope in New South Wales and its vital role in broadcasting the first moon landing to the world in 1969. Sam plays Cliff Buxton, the calm and dependable director of the Parkes Observatory team. Unlike many of his more intense roles, Sam brings warmth, humour and gentle authority to the character. Cliff is a quiet leader who understands the importance of the mission while also supporting the small town team responsible for this historic achievement. Set against the backdrop of the Apollo 2 mission, The Dish combines Australian humour with a touching story about ordinary people achieving something extraordinary. The film captures the excitement and uncertainty of the space race while highlighting the dedication of the scientists and technicians behind the scene. This is The Wings of an Eagle with Russell Morris. Well,

throughout his remarkable career, Sam Neill proved time and time again that he was an actor who could do almost anything. He could lead a blockbuster, bring warmth to a drama, deliver a perfectly timed sarcastic remark, or make a quiet character completely captivating. While audiences around the world will always remember him as Dr. Alan Grant in Jurassic Park, one role that truly captured Sam at his most authentic was Hec Faulkner in Hunt for the Wilder People. Directed by Taika Waititi and released in 2016, Hunt for the Wilder People follows Hec, a tough and reluctant outdoorsman, and Ricky Baker, a rebellious young foster child played by Julian Dennison, as they find themselves lost in the New Zealand wilderness and become the centre of a nationwide search. The role was perfectly suited to Sam's unique screen presence. Hec is gruff, stubborn, and not exactly eager to embrace fatherhood, but beneath his rough exterior is a man carrying loneliness and hidden compassion. Sam never plays him as a simple, grumpy old man waiting to be transformed. Instead, he allows Hec to remain flawed, funny, and emotionally guarded, making his gradual bond with Ricky feel genuine and heartfelt. The relationship between Hec and Ricky is the heart of the film. Their connection develops through small acts of kindness rather than sentimental speeches, and Sam beautifully captures a man who slowly discovers that he has someone worth caring about. Hunt for the Wilder People remains one of Sam Neill's finest performances because it feels like the actor at his most natural. Funny, warm, understated, and completely unforgettable. Here is Maku Tekahu, the film's opening track, created by the New Zealand music group, Monica.

0: Sam Neill was officially knighted in June 2022 when he was redesignated as a Knight Companion of the New Zealand Order of Merit for his outstanding contributions to film. And in June 2026 would give his final interview. Among his last creative projects was the animated feature The Fox, in which he provided the voice of the magpie, adding one final memorable performance to a remarkable career through his narration and voiceover work.
1: Well, where better to launch one of the biggest features in the Sydney Film Festival than here at the Sydney Opera House? Sam Neill stars in The Fox, and we're about to chat to him.
2: I wouldn't say I'm the star of The Fox. What I would say is I'm in The Fox.
3: Everyone in that town. In the head.
4: I find that offensive.
2: The accent is decidedly Australian, which I think makes, the profane acceptable.
4: Hey, don't listen to that selfish she's full of
5: leave us alone, magpie.
4: Get fox.
5: Vulgar bird.
2: There's something about the way Australians speak to each other which involves swearing. I've never quite understood it, but I'm happy to go along with it.
0: Even after his passing, Sam Neill's final performances will continue to grace our screens, offering audiences one last opportunity to enjoy the talent and warmth that made him one of the world's most beloved actors. The most anticipated is Godzilla X Kong Supernova, the latest chapter in the MonsterVerse franchise, scheduled for release in March 2027. He will also appear in The Last Resort, a romantic comedy set in the Philippines. Sam plays Gerard in what is expected to be his final live-action film performance. Another release is Untamed, a Netflix limited mystery series set in California's Yosemite National Park. Starring Eric Bana, the series follows a gripping investigation in one of America's most spectacular wilderness areas, with Sam appearing in a key supporting role. The fourth completed project, Freedom Flight, is a historical drama based on the true story of Hungarian students who hijacked a domestic aircraft in 1956 in a desperate bid to escape communist rule, and this film has yet to receive an official release date. I still

0: Sam Neill appeared in over 150 acting roles, spanning both film and television across his 50-year career. For many, he wasn't simply a familiar face on screen, but he became part of the cultural fabric and national treasure.
1: It's been great to know you.
2: It's the end of magic.
3: I think I'd like night where there's no dreams. I'd like a morning when I wake up and there's really nothing on the news. When everything just returns to dull. And there's nothing to report. And there's no pestilence. And there's no war and there's no aggression. And people are just leaving it alone and getting on with each other. There's nothing happening. That's my dream.
0: Well, that's all from me today. I'm Maggie Morgan, and you've been listening to Meet Me at the Movies. This program was produced in the studios of 2RRR Sydney and is being heard across Australia on the Community Radio Network. And the last song I'm going to play today is a Jimmy Barnes-inspired tribute to Sam Neill. And remember, be kind to

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1: Hello, I'm Lewis Donaldson. Jacinta Allan has ended her near three decades career in politics, announcing she will not recontest her seat at Victoria's November election. It comes just 2 weeks after she was ousted as Premier by Deputy Ben Carroll. Ms Allan has held her Bendigo East seat since 1999, after being the youngest female MP elected to the Victorian Parliament at just 25. Ms Allan says she believes she made a difference during her career.
2: I was the youngest woman to be elected to the Victorian Parliament, and I was proudly the first Labor member for the seat of Bendigo East. And I stated in my inaugural speech to the Victorian Parliament, I intend to make a difference. Today, as I announce that I will not be contesting the 2026 election, I can proudly say I did just that.
1: Former construction union boss John Setka has been arrested and charged for a third time over sending allegedly threatening and harassing messages to CFMEU administrators. The 61-year-old was arrested this morning and due to face Melbourne Magistrates Court today. The charges relate to comments allegedly made by Setka on Monday. He had previously been charged last November and then again in February over similar alleged offences. A second deadly H5 bird flu case has been confirmed in Tasmania today. It was discovered in a crested tern on King Island, with staff from the Department of Natural Resources and Environment collecting the bird last night to confirm the virus. It had been reported through the Emergency Animal Disease Hotline, along with two other crested terns from the same area. The results on those birds will be returned tomorrow. An expert witness has appeared before the Royal Commission into Anti-Semitism today, detailing the complexities around desensitisation online. The current hearing block is examining the key drivers of anti-Semitism in Australia, extremism and radicalisation. The University of Queensland's Professor Adrian Cherney says early exposure to extreme content creates intervention complexities.
3: The big problem and concern is that if you have young people engaging with this extreme content, like animal cruelty, for example, in their formative developmental years, what does that mean for their ongoing development and desensitisation to that material and to that content as they mature?
1: Record rainfall has left thousands of travellers stranded at Tokyo's Narita Airport as flooding has claimed at least four lives. More than 360 millimetres of rain fell in 24 hours in parts of the Chiba Prefecture, inundating roads and railways during one of Japan's busiest holiday weeks. Voting has closed in one of the UK's more unusual by-elections, with the leader of Reform UK set for a victory against dozens of opponents. Alyssa Delfs reports some in the running are more unique than others.
4: Nigel Farage is most notably competing against comedian rival Count Binface. 33 candidates are contesting the seat of Clacton, including other hopefuls Joseph 77, Baron von Thunderclap and Nick the Incredible Flying Brick. Farage had sought re-election for his Clacton seat in early July in an attempt to regain political popularity following weeks of scrutiny over gifts he received. The by-election results are set to be announced in the coming hours.
1: Turning to sport, Sydney Roosters half Daly Cherry-Evans has confirmed this will be his last year in the NRL. The 37-year-old has signed with English Super League club Hull FC. Cherry-Evans made his debut in 2011 and played 15 seasons with the Manly Warringah Sea Eagles before joining the Roosters this year.
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0: Hello and welcome to CinemaScape, your show on the radio about the movies. This week, as always, we have three new films to review. First, we get in tune with a heist film with a difference in Tuna. Then, we battle the infected zombie hordes in Colony. And finally, we get classical in historical musical drama Primavera. You're listening to CinemaScape. Hello, welcome to the show. My name is David Michael Brown, and today I'm joined by Nina Drakulovic. How are you going?
1: Good, thank you.
0: And Mr. Ben McGeckin. How are you, Ben?
2: Yeah, good, thanks, guys. How are you?
0: Very good indeed. I think we have some very interesting films to talk about, as Nina said, all with one-word titles. I don't know what that means, but we'll take it. Tuna. Nina.
1: Yes, tuna, review. Not the fish, like a piano tuner.
0: Yes.
1: Which is exactly what this is about. So Tuna is a film by, actually a documentary filmmaker by the name of Daniel Roa, which it's a bit of a random film for him to get involved in because he actually directed the 2022 documentary film Navalny about the Russian opposition leader and lawyer and political prisoner, Alexei Navalny, who I think ended up dying in prison, which won the Academy Award for Best Film. And then this film, which is not that.
0: Very different.
1: So Tuna is a bit of a crime film. It stars Leo Woodall, which maybe people would best know from White Lotus as the kind of the hot young UK boy who ends up murdering or being in part of a crime plot. And here he is again in a crime plot film. Also stars Dustin Hoffman, Gina Reno, Havana Rose Liu, and a few other great actors. So Woodall's character, Nicky White, has a hearing condition. He's a young man, but he's a bit of a prodigy, and he has heightened hearing sensitivity, which makes him an excellent piano tuner. And he works with, we don't know the exact relationship, some sort of uncle-type figure, Harry, who's played by Dustin Hoffman, who is an old man in his late 70s, but very well respected, very well known in the scene. And so we start off with them in a montage going from very expensive house to very expensive house, tuning pianos. And you think, that's very sweet, nothing to come of that. Unfortunately, something befells Harry. He's okay, but he racks up medical debt. And then as a result, Nicky somehow gets embroiled in a bit of a crime caper where he uses his fantastic hearing to help some not-so-great characters commit, at the start, low-key crimes. You know, crimes without a victim, one may say. But obviously things get a little bit more complicated as the film goes on. It's an interesting film, very unexpected. I think when it started off, I thought, oh, this is maybe a Whiplash-type film where the child prodigy with an issue goes good, finally makes it as a piano player. We learn a little bit about Nicky's past and why he stopped playing piano, something to do with his hearing, as mentioned early on. But also there's a little bit of a psychological trauma in there. And we, you know, we learn about him as, again, this prodigy who never got his big chance in life. There is a love story halfway through, which is really sweet. It's a lovely film. You know, I don't think it's anything massively dramatic in the way it unfolds. I like that it's a little bit slow, like it takes its time to really focus on Nicky, his life, the beautiful relationship between him and Dustin Hoffman's character. It's like a family film with a little bit of crime, a little bit of love, something, you know, talking to, I guess, people's wasted potential and how do you become the person you always meant to be when life throws obstacles in your way.
0: I saw the film as well. I mean, the whole idea of a piano tuner, I think we can say breaking safes, using his skills to then...
1: Dave, I was going to keep that twist in.
0: is really cool. You know, I think that's really interesting. And because of that, I really like the sound design in this, the way they kind of played with sound and what he could hear was really interesting. And I guess it's an interesting character portrait in the ease in which he does become a criminal. You know, I guess, as you say, he's got this reason to do it at the beginning, but you kind of get the idea. He's kind of, for a little bit, he's enjoying it and enjoying the rewards.
1: Yeah, and I think the attention of, you know, they juxtapose their life as these kind of workman piano tuners. Like, people sort of ignore them. These giant mansions, they're like, oh, who are you? Oh, okay, yeah, no one's played that piano. So it's like this neglected craft. No one plays these things anymore. They're more of a burden. And yet for these two men, especially for Nicky, it was his entire life for a very long time. And it's an incredible skill to have to essentially be pitch perfect, but no one appreciates it. And then finally he finds himself appreciated in a very different way. But these guys are a bit crappy at crime, have stumbled upon this magician who can somehow crack it with his ears, and he's like a god to them, right? And he finds it so easy, like, fantastic. How good is making money all of a sudden?
0: And what did you think of the cast? I guess in particular Leo Woodall, but then Dustin Hoffman in there.
1: Very random. I didn't expect Dustin Hoffman there. I thought they had a really nice rapport. They had good chemistry together as like the uncle-nephew type engagement. I thought the cast of burglars was great, a little bit comic, but also humanising. You know, one of them's like, oh, I want to open a rescue shelter. Like, they're not painted as a black and white good and bad guys. It's like everyone's just trying to make their way in the world. I think, interestingly, the one word I would describe this film as is like soft in a way. Like, it kind of unfolds apart from this great sound design that comes in and out. It's a gentle film. You know, there isn't a big bombastic climax or tension. It very slowly builds and like waves, which I really liked. So, yeah, lovely film, very unexpected story, great cast.
0: So what are we going to give it out of 5?
1: I will give it 3.5 stars.
0: That's 3.5 stars out of 5 for Tuna. We'll be back with a little bit of music. We're going to be listening to tracks from Tuna today. So this is Watermelon Man by Herbie Hancock.

0: And welcome back to CinemaScape. Now, our second film, Dave, you watched Colony. Tell us about it.
1: I certainly did. I really, really enjoyed this. I'm a big fan of one of the director, Yong Sang-ho's other films, Train to Busan. Anyone who saw that would know he has a penchant for infected, sprinting, bloodthirsty zombies. And this is a kind of, for want of a better word, a zombie film again, but it is with a difference. And that's why I really like this. It's kind of like Towering Inferno meets Die Hard meets Dawn of the Dead. If that kind of if that kind of makes
2: tell us any sense then.
1: But look, the story is really, really simple. We have a professor and she's attending a biotech conference. And it all spirals horrendously out of control. There's a catastrophe, this kind of a political attack, biological attack on the conference, which ends up a rapidly mutating virus is unleashed. So far, so good, and so very typical of this thing. I mean, I did mention Dawn of the Dead in my kind of slightly quippy run-up of this film, but it's a bit more in terms of how they're portrayed and what they do and the way they sprint around at high velocity. It's a bit more like 28 Days Later, if anyone saw Danny Boyle's film.
0: High velocity zombies.
1: They sprint. They really do sprint. Sorry, excuse me. And basically then we have a bunch of people, you know, we have the bunch of characters, they're stuck in a building. They soon realize that there's something different about it's infected. They want to bite you. They want to chew on you. They want to kill you. But the big difference is, as you know, as someone is bitten, they become infected more and more, and it spirals out of control as there's more and more of these infected creatures running around. But they're all connected. And there's this weird hive mind aspect to this, that if one learns something, they all learn it.
0: It's like The Last of Us. With the mushroom.
1: There you go. Like, unlike the mushroom, though, this is secreted through this kind of white mucus that they all kind of leave and they slide everywhere. So if someone's leaning against the wall next to someone else and they're touching the mucus, if one of them goes, dunk, aha, because they're really feral at the beginning. So if they see a cardboard cutout in a shop, they will attack it. But then once one of those has done that and goes, wait a minute, this isn't good eating, I'm not going to do that again. He thinks it, and then all of them suddenly go, and they all understand not to go for cardboard cutouts anymore.
0: It's like Darwinism in velocity, zombie velocity mode.
1: And because of this, I think this was it's really nicely played in this, and the visual depiction, like they literally all pause and all look up and all kind of go into this weird contorted thing whenever one of them has this new piece of information. So it kind of, you kind of, when they do that, you kind of go, okay, what have they just learned? What have they just learned? And that goes for the protagonist as well. And so we have that. Because of that, the visuals are really interesting in this, far more than you would get in a normal kind of run-of-the-mill horror film. And as such, I guess it's not really a horror film. It's a really, really tense thriller with a fair amount of blood. I would say if you're squeamish, don't necessarily approach this, but it's not it's not innards everywhere and arms and limbs being ripped off. It's not that gratuitous. It's not there just a shock. It's really there to try and tell this story and explain this whole hive mind aspect. And I really like that.
0: It reminds me also of Pluribus, the Apple TV show, yes, where everyone is connected. So one person learning something in Australia will the whole colony, the whole world would know.
1: That's
0: a
1: very good call.
0: These Pluribus people.
1: Yes.
0: What is it trying to say? Because obviously Pluribus has its own moral, ethical quandary story it's trying to unpack for us. What about this zombie version? Is it saying something with the fact that they're all connected? Like, we are now disconnected. How much better it is to be connected?
1: Look, it's interesting. I think that the zombie film in particular has always been kind of used by directors as a Trojan horse. like Night of the Living Dead was all about racism and Dawn of the Dead was about consumerism. So they've always had that kind of hidden agenda there. And I guess apart from being a cautionary tale, you know, don't muck around with, scientists, kind of rein it back a bit. We don't need to invent some of this stuff, you know, especially in terms of biological warfare and weapons that they're building. But I don't think it has much more than that. Although, I guess, you know, you could say, you know, the way we all follow everyone blindly, like sheep. You know, there's a fantastic moment in this, and they kind of reference it earlier in the film about how, you know, in terms of this hive mind, there's certain, if an ant, you watch an ant and it will follow the same route and then all the ants will follow and follow and follow. And if they talk about, but then if one goes a different way, it confuses them and they go into a spiral, and you kind of have these moments when you've got millions of ants just in a big spiral, just going, we're just walking around in circles because we literally have no idea what to do. And there's a bit that happens in this when, and it's a fantastic looking sequence, when something similar happens to the infected, and the whole film's kind of leading up to how they're going to stop them, obviously, because any film like this, without just nuking the place, how do you stop thousands upon thousands upon thousands of constantly multiplying, increasing, you know, flesh hungry army? How do you stop it? You know, so it's really interesting how they play with that. And I think also, like Train to Busan, the performances are great in this. I mean, I love Korean cinema. They really try and do something a bit different, you know? So yeah, I really, really like this.
0: How many stars for Colony?
1: Colony, yes. Because it tried to do something a little bit different, and I do love a genre, I'm going to give it 4 out of 5.
0: Wonderful. 5 out of 5 for Korean horror film Colony, and we'll be right back after this song.
1: Yes, this is another track from the Tuna soundtrack. This is Body and Soul by Charles Mingus.

0: Hello, welcome back to the show. We heard my 4-star review of Colony, and that was Body and Soul by Charles Mingus from the Tuna soundtrack. But now, Ben, you're going to discuss Primavera, as Nina. Explain how I should pronounce that.
1: Yeah, thanks for the help, Nina. And also, Nina, similar to Tuna, Primavera has some trace elements of music and rich and poor and mistreatment of others, that kind of thing. Sadly, though, this film tends to head in a direction that you expect. It's one of those very stately, worthy films, historical piece, and you kind of know what you're going to get. Although, maybe you don't, though, because this is about, well, it sort of is about Vivaldi, the very famous Italian composer. The film's set back in the early 18th century. If you think, though, this is the biopic of Vivaldi, it isn't. But he's a very prominent figure in this. Really, it's a film about Cecilia, who's a fictional character based on a composite of women at an orphanage in Venice that Vivaldi worked at for decades. Back in the day, there was some system of patronage where musicians would be paid by all kinds of people to work at different institutions. And in this particular orphanage, it was for young women who were abandoned. And those women were highly trained. Many of them were highly trained musicians. And the most skilled ones were put into an orchestra. And those, they would perform for really rich people. But none of the women in the orchestra would see any of the money. They were basically just performing and everybody else was taking the proceeds. And Vivaldi comes in early on in the piece, in the film, to take over the orchestra. And at that point, sees the talent in Cecilia and helps to encourage her in her gift. But across Primavera, you get it becomes more of a contrast about freedom and imprisonment, and also music versus commerce, and with rich and poor all over the top of that as well. But given it's kind of about Vivaldi, but not... you guys may be disappointed to discover that there's not as much of Vivaldi's most famous pieces on the soundtrack, for example. Like, I think Vivaldi lovers might be slightly disappointed by that.
2: Is this an Italian film, Ben?
1: Yes, very much so. All subtitles all the way. And Stanley Kubrick, I think, would really like it because there is heaps of candlelight all the way through. So trying to do a lot of... make it fitting with the time is great, and don't make it, it's not too lavish apart from the opulence of the rich. And so, yeah, all the sets, all the design, all of that lands well. This is from a director called Damiano Micheletto. This is his first film. He spent decades in opera, so clearly has an affinity for music and tells his story through it. Music's used very well on screen, but the lead cast, Michele Rondiani as Vivaldi and Tesla Insolia as Cecilia, they do a good job, solid job. But for me, it's a film where I understand that there's a lot of repression in and around the time, particularly the control of women by men. Mm. And that's depicted often on screen. But because it's set in such a world of a repressed rage, and then also people who are so controlled by others that you really can't speak out or it's very difficult to. I found the film was restrained on that front as well. Like that you really kind of want for more emotion, but it's not forthcoming. And so you either have to project it on there yourself or just sit back and appreciate, okay, I get why you're not exploding all over the place, or it's not really rise and fall like you might expect. You get that from some of the musical pieces. And there's a tremendous scene in the middle of the film that shows just like the ridiculous frivolousness of wealthy people who have no idea or don't even think about those who are in and around them. So you get that contrast flowing through it. But even with some touches of The Handmaid's Tale in this, guys, and where it heads into its towards a conclusion that's a little bit like, it's a, you know, fist

0: agree. And it's a sturdy work. It just for me didn't connect as deeply. And I think it's because there's such restraint shown throughout the film. Again, befitting because of the times, but the emotion that's on screen, particularly when you're talking about main characters who have been abandoned, and there's a constant wrestle in the film about being left by your mother in particular, and how that can pull on heartstrings. But I didn't find it pulled me right in, just because I was at a distance constantly by how beautifully this was depicted, but not there wasn't much grit, and there's nothing kinetic in this film, so it can't really grab you in. Mm.
1: So it doesn't sound like it was very dramatic or like there was a lot of build up or tension. It sounds like a nice cupcake.
0: Like cupcake might be too strong, and it does have its moments, but I think that's fair. I did, while there is drama in it, Nina, I didn't find the rise and fall so significant that it did then cause you to rush straight into it. So yeah, I think it is a lack of tension, but definitely not for want of attention to detail.
2: So Ben, interested in what score you're going to give this out of 5?
0: Solid 3, Dave. It's like worth having a look, particularly for the times and what the backdrop of some of Vivaldi's creations, but it's not going to resonate with you much longer than that.
2: That's 3 out of 5 for Primavera. We are now going to listen to another piece of music from the Tuna soundtrack. This is Cantaloupe Island by Herbie Hancock.

You've been listening to CinemaScape. Today, Nina gave Tuna 3.5 out of 5. I, David Michael Brown, gave Colony 4 out of 5. And Ben just gave Primavera 3 out of 5. Thanks to Nina and Ben for joining me today, and to Eastside FM, where we record the show every week. We acknowledge the Gadigal people of the Eora Nation on whose land we meet, and the traditional custodians of country throughout Australia and their connection to land, sea and community. CinemaScape is broadcast across Australia via the Community Radio Network. 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
1: Hello, I'm Lewis Donaldson. The WA Premier has slammed a review from the Productivity Commission which labels the federal government's GST deal with this state a costly mistake. The Commission's report criticised the Morrison-era agreement that has funneled tens of billions of dollars of extra taxpayer dollars to WA. Mr Cook says the only change he'll accept is no change.
2: Today's Productivity Commission report, interim report, is not just 116 pages of dry facts and figures. It is an attack on every hard-working Western Australian. It is an attack on the deal which has been endorsed by Western Australians at every election this decade.
1: The Australian Transport Safety Bureau is investigating three near misses which occurred at Sydney Airport in recent weeks. Air Services Australia, which is responsible for managing air traffic, has blamed recent delays on a staff shortage. The Prime Minister reiterated Australia's aviation safety record, but says any measures that can ensure safety should be taken.
3: We have an extraordinarily safe record here in Australia. It's important to make that point when it comes to aviation. The Minister has met, I know, with Sydney Airport and with the authorities, and will continue to make sure that we are very vigilant indeed when it comes to these issues.
1: It follows Sunday's incident where a Jetstar flight had to suddenly brake to avoid a Qantas Airways plane which was being towed. Union members in New South Wales and the ACT are demanding full transparency on school funding in their jurisdictions. In a statement, the Independent Education Union of Australia says it's deeply concerned by revelations that public funding for Catholic schools may have been wrongfully spent on Liberal Party matters, including branch stacking. An independent commission is currently investigating the allegations. The annual Flenno for a Farmer Day fundraiser is underway, with people across the country throwing on a Flenno to support farmers in need. It comes as many farming families struggle to recover from drought, floods, bushfires and other natural disasters. Australian farmer and beer producer Travis Fimmel says he hopes to show farmers that they are valued by all Australians today.
4: Every 10 days, an Australian farmer dies by suicide, and I want to be a part of changing that. I want you guys to join me. Our quality of life and lifestyle that we enjoy every day in our beautiful country of Australia was built on the back of these farmers. So the least we can do is band together for one day and show these farmers that they are actually valued.
1: The UK's Nigel Farage has won the Clacton by-election, defeating comedian rival Count Binface. Farage won with more than 22,000 votes. Binface came in second with more than 9,000. The unusual by-election brought 33 candidates out, including representatives from the Everyone Is God and Monster Raving Loony parties. Voter turnout was 44.37%. Showers increasing for the east coast with dry and warm conditions out west for the weekend's forecast. The Bureau of Meteorology's Sarah Scully has more.
5: We do have some tropical humidity that's being drawn inland, creating a cloud band with some scattered showers and storms. Otherwise, the east coast, those winds are turning more onshore, bringing some showers. And then as well, some very light showers are possible through southern areas, but mainly about the windward slopes and coasts. Out in the west, dry and mostly sunny conditions.
1: And in sport, in cricket, a short while ago, Bangladesh were 3 for 286 at the tea break on the second day of the first test. They were leading Australia by 88 runs with 7 wickets remaining. Earlier today, Bangladesh opener Tanzid Hasan Tamim scored a maiden test century in Darwin.
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6: It's time to have a look at the weather for today, Friday the 14th of August. In the central west, it is partly cloudy, a slight chance of a shower on and east of the ranges, most likely in the afternoon, a near zero chance of rain elsewhere, winds tending east to southeasterly in the late afternoon with overnight temperatures falling to between 0 and 5 with daytime temperatures reaching between 12 and 17 degrees. In Bathurst, it is currently partly cloudy and 15 degrees, and in Orange, it is also partly cloudy and 12 degrees. Having a look at the weather for tomorrow, Saturday the 15th of August, it'll be sunny. The minimum temperature will be 2 degrees and the maximum will be 15 degrees. And in Orange tomorrow, it'll also be sunny. The minimum will be 3 degrees and the maximum will be 14 degrees.
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11: 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He is from the Ethics Centre.
6: We'll be chatting to the Mayor of Bathurst Regional Council, Robert Taylor, and we'll also be hearing from Jackie Lanigan, Migrant Support and Community Engagement Worker.
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6: Hello, hello, and welcome to Community Drive, your community news and information program. My name is Ali, and I'll be joining you for your drive this afternoon, Friday the 14th of August. Coming up on the program, we'll be hearing from Orange 360's General Manager Ned Sweetapple, as well as Stephanie Luke, advocate and campaigner for the Bathurst Community Sustainability Network. 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
2: Hello there, it's Marianne Jakes from Arts Out West. How is your weekend looking? I know it's not the warmest part of the year, but there are lots of good things to go out and enjoy across the region. Orange Region Fire Festival is on now through until Sunday, and there is things out at wineries and restaurants and galleries right across the region, including lots of local music and lots of workshops. Check out that full calendar on the Orange 360 website. On the music front, Sam Buckingham is headed to the region, performing live at Little Albert's on Saturday night. This will be the release of her new album, Beautiful Machine, which is a cross-Pacific collaboration with Australian-born Nashville-based producer Claire Lollies Reynolds. 6 o'clock, that gig is Saturday night at Little Albert's at the Victoria in Bathurst. For some lovely Sunday afternoon sitting back watching cinema theatre on screen, BMEC have got their on-screen audition this month. It's called The Audience, and this is the Olivier and Tony Award-winning hit production from London, directed by Stephen Daldry, and it is on Sunday afternoon at 1 o'clock. Sunday, you can also enjoy live music at Reckless Brewing in Piper Street, Bathurst, from 1 p.m. through to about 4. They've also got a really big program for Bathurst Beatle Fest coming up. If you've not got Beatles Fest tickets, they have sold out on some of them. There's a lot of free things, but there are some ticketed events that you need to be grabbing those tickets for very soon. Head to the Beatles Fest website for all of those. They're all across town, happening at the end of this month. Some things next week for your calendar. Arts Out West are going to invite you to our Out of the Studio gathering. If you're a visual artist and you want to talk visual arts with other people, we gather next Tuesday at the Millthorpe Creative Arts from 10 a.m. to 1 p.m. And next Tuesday night, Bathurst Library have got two writers in conversation, Michael Winkler and Wayne Marshall. Michael Winkler is the author of Grief Dog, which is set beside the Murray River in Mildura. And Wayne Marshall is the author of Henry Goes Bush, which is speculative fiction visiting Henry Lawson's visit to Bourke in the 1890s. And they're going to have some interesting things to say. That's at Bathurst Library next Tuesday night. Book yourself in for that one. There's lots of other things for your calendar. You can find them at What's On at centralnsw.com.
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0: It's now time for our local news heads and shorts, and a big thank you to the Western Advocate and the Central Western Daily for today's stories. I'll start today with two stories from the Western Advocate. Planning is underway to introduce a new daily morning rail service linking the Central West and Sydney. The shift is being hailed as a, quote, game changer for regional commuters. In question time of the New South Wales Legislative Assembly on Tuesday, the 4th of August, Orange MP Phil Donato quizzed Minister for Roads and Regional Transport Jenny Atkinson about regional services in the region. Ms Atkinson confirmed the new service would be rolled out as part of the new regional rail fleet. The service will start at Dubbo and stop at Orange on the way to Sydney. A man will face court charged with alleged drug supply offences following a vehicle stop in the state's west. Following investigations at about 2:10 p.m. on Wednesday, the 12th of August, Chifley Traffic and Highway Patrol officers stopped a Mercedes vehicle on Durham Street, Bathurst. The driver, a 29-year-old man, was subjected to roadside testing, which allegedly returned a positive reading for methamphetamine. Police searched the man and allegedly located and seized methamphetamine and cocaine, allegedly worth an estimated street value of $10,000. The man was later charged. And now on to the Central Western Daily. Does your neighbour seem dodgy? Is your intuition telling you something's not right? Don't just talk about it at the local pub or school drop-offs. Tell the police. From drug busts and discovering plantation labs to seizing illegal items and weapons in a raid, a significant number of police operations begin with tip-ups from the community. Information from the community plays a vital role, according to Chifley Police District Crime Manager, Detective Inspector Thomas Murdoch. He says the community is one of the best sources of information, and anyone wanting to report a crime or suspicious activity can do so via the local police station or by contacting Crime Stoppers at 1800 333 000. When an NRL player retires, they can be left at a crossroads as the routine and time in the spotlight disappears. Hundreds of kilometres away in regional areas, there are local rugby league clubs struggling to deal with the pressure of growing volunteer responsibilities and the sheer cost of keeping bush footy teams on the park. For two greats of the game, Paul Gallen and James Maloney, those issues can benefit from a single million-dollar solution. Because of this, Premiership winner Paul Gallen has now called on the NRL to pay retiring players to move to grassroots clubs and coach the local side and embed themselves in the community. And those were the heads and shorts taken from today's Western Advocate and Central Western Daily newspapers. Remember, 2MCE presents a talking newspaper Monday to Friday from midday until 1 p.m. when our team of volunteers read the whole news stories to you from both local newspapers.
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0: Still to come on Community Drive this afternoon, we have some chats with the Bathurst Community Sustainability Network and Orange 360, so make sure to stick around to hear that.

That one was In and Out of Love by Brooke McClymont and Adam Ecclesy. We love playing Australian music on 2MC FM. 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Stay tuned and you might just discover your next favourite song. And on that note, it's time for another song. This one is Red Light On by World Caruso.

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1: You're listening to 2MCE. Petty Hislop here with you. Plastics, I mean, everything at every supermarket we go to, well, almost everything is wrapped in some kind of plastic. And there's one person who's trying to reduce the amount of plastic waste going straight into landfill by trying to get Woolworths to introduce soft plastic recycling. And I'm joined by Stephanie Luke. Thank you so much for your time, Stephanie. And there hasn't been much soft plastic recycling in Bathurst before. Tell us some of the reasons why you're interested in getting Woolworths to do that.
2: Look, I've never come across it. I'd been listening to the radio and they just were talking about this new recycling place up on the mid-north coast that was, directly involved with Woolworths, and that you could drop off all your soft plastics at Woolworths and they would ship it up to Taree, and the guys describing what they were doing with it just sounded really enthusiastic. And I thought, Bathurst has got 40,000 residents plus, you know, all the outlying villages and you know, places like Blaney and Orange knew there was a soft plastic collection point. They'd be saving up soft plastics. I've got 5 years' worth of soft plastics under the house that I'm waiting for, you know, somewhere to put. I rang up council, Bathurst Council, said, what do I do with all my soft plastics? They said, at this stage, just dispose of them in your red bin. And I just thought, I can't do it. Yeah. And I asked council if they could put a box, a collection point at their place. Haven't really heard back. Spoke to a couple of other organisations and I thought, we've got to go higher up. So I've left a message. I got an AI bot to say, oh, yes, that could be exciting. And I thought, yeah, it's not going to happen if I don't sort of keep at
1: this change.org petition. Tell us about that.
2: The last time I looked last night, I think we're up to about 70 signatures. I'm going to wander into Woolworths and just ask them, how many signatures do you need to sort of, you know, start thinking about really getting this happening locally?
1: Yeah. Yeah, because, I mean, when I walk into Woolies or see some of these major supermarkets, pretty much everything that we buy is encased or wrapped in some kind of plastic or soft plastic. And while for a lot of the major supermarkets, you might be able to take a cardboard bag home, it's really nothing quite like all of the plastic you have to unwrap for each individual item. And it can get a bit depressing, can't it?
2: It can. I mean, look, I don't deny that it keeps your food fresher. And when you're in a regional rural community and food's maybe travelling a bit further than, you know, other city-based locations, having the fresh food is a benefit. And we haven't worked out what to do if we don't use plastic yet. But, you know, wouldn't it be amazing if we could reuse all this plastic wrapping? And it squashes down pretty nicely. They've got a machine at the new facilities that can separate out the chip packets, which are all that alfoil lined with the clear plastic. And I think they just really want you to make sure it's clean, you know, you don't have rotten food in it. But I think the technology's improved.
1: Some of that plastic can be used, and I've certainly seen, to make benches or even some recycled kind of asphalt replacement for bike paths or walking paths. Yeah. And it's good to see some of that being reused. And I was interested also to ask, while I'm at it, what kind of advocacy

0: Some of they're all clustered around the South Bathurst area. We're closely associated with the Parents for Climate. That's a growing group of families in Bathurst. And we've got a stall at the farmer's market. Jack often will be down at farmer's market explaining all the different things that we're involved with. So Bathurst Farmer's Market once a month is a good place to find a bit more information.
1: Absolutely. And so this change.org petition is online, just for the benefit of people. What's it called?
0: I've been putting it in as Woolworths, Woolworths Soft Plastics. You'd probably be able to find it if you Google that. And it's been on Facebook. I'm not sure. And if you went to change.org, if you're not on Facebook, and Googled Woolworths and soft plastics, you'd probably be able to find that there as well. So we're just asking them to consider, you know, making use of a 40,000 population town and two Woolworths and just see whether whether they consider it. It sounds like it's a matter of time, but it'd, you know, be good to do it sooner rather than later. 700 stores around the country. I assume they're going for the capital cities. And they probably want bulk. So I'd suggest just start packaging up your soft plastics and store them in your shed or your garage and get ready for, you know, when we're allowed to start recycling.
1: Stephanie, Luke, appreciate you coming on and telling us about it. Thank you so much.
0: Thank you, Peter. Speak soon.
1: That's Stephanie Luke there, advocate and campaigner with the Bathurst Community Sustainability Network.
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That one was Want You Back by Bujra. Keeping up the music vibes this Friday afternoon, this next song is Burn It Down by Hayley Jensen.

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2: Coming up, Orange 360's General Manager Ned Sweetapple joined Faith to talk about what's happening in Orange this weekend, starting off with the Music, Pizza and Wine Night at Ross Hill Wines this evening.
3: Yes, this is a great Friday night event for all the Fire Festival and the beautiful Ross Hill Wines. They're lighting up their courtyard with fire pits and wood fire pizza ovens, and there's live music tonight from local favourite Clancy Pie at Ross Hill Wines for their Music, Pizza and Wine Night, and that should be great fun. Lots of great wines, good wood-fired pizzas, fire pits and lots of songs.
4: Fantastic. Such a great way to kick off the weekend, I reckon. Now, tomorrow night, we have got another great night as expected over at Mortimer's Wines with their Bonfire Blues.
3: Yes, and they're a great venue for music, very much the spot to be tomorrow night is Mortimer's Wines for their Bonfire Blues. You'll be able to watch the sunset on the hill behind the stage. This is going to be such a beautiful spot with a lineup of local artists as well as some original songs and acoustic classics, and have toasting marshmallows around the fire. The garden bar are open. You can pre-purchase a grazing board, or you can bring your own picnic. I'd rug up, but it'll be a lovely night at Bonfire Blues at Mortimer's Wines from 5 p.m. tomorrow night.
4: Amazing. Again, a great event happening this weekend. You're right. Definitely rug up. It's been pretty cold this week. So, I mean, perfect time for the Fire Festival, but it's been cold. So definitely rug up. But what a great event for your Saturday night. Now, we're heading a bit earlier in the day. Now, maybe you want to get crafty. We've got the Sterling Silver Ring Making Workshop and, of course, wine over at the Heather Station Cellar Door this weekend.
3: There is, and this is a great Saturday event if you want to start to learn something different. Is actually the silversmithing workshop where you'll be guided with Sky Bragg Designs. Will be in the barrel shed at Heather Station and creating your own bespoke sterling silver ring and learning how to shape, form and texture stamp this amazing metal. And you'll get all the tools and materials included, and it'll be a wonderful afternoon. So there's actually two workshops, one in the morning, one in the afternoon, depending on what suits. So take a look at that and see if you want to unwind, learn some new art, artistic talent, and enjoy some wine tasting as well.
4: Perfect. And I love that there's two options. You've got two chances to go get crafty. That sounds like so much fun for your Saturday. Now, heading over to Sunday, we've got something I love, a bit of trivia. Not sure how well I'd got this one, though, because it is wine trivia over at Mayfield Vineyard.
3: Good place to have a wine trivia. It'd be lots of fun. And I don't think it's too serious, and you certainly don't need to be a wine aficionado to be able to debunk that. But it's a lovely spot, the Mayfield Vineyard, and they're setting up in their the Grove, which is their rustic event space that overlooks the vineyard. So really pretty. There'll be fire pits, lots of things going on there, and you can test your wine knowledge and probably learn a bit with your wine themed trivia night at Mayfield Vineyard. Sorry, it's not a night. It's at the Wine Trivia Night at Mayfield from 12 till 3 on Sunday.
4: Fantastic. Another great event happening with the Fire Festival. Now, one last activity to talk about before we're done and dusted for the year, which is crazy. Over at Hillside Harvest, we have got the Ember Feast at the Orchard.
3: Yeah, and this is great at Hillside because it was the first time they held this was last year, and it's like your ultimate paddock picnic. I'm sure people who grew up in the country have loved these events. But this one has a big bonfire, of course, but local chef Richard Learmont is teaming up with Aidan and Felix from Trunky Creek Bacon, and they're cooking a whole pig over the flame, slow roasted, generous plates of food, beautiful food with barbecue sides. And, of course, you've got the Hillside's own apple sauce to go with it. And there'll be wine, but you can bring your own drinks, picnic rug, and just spend a lovely afternoon in the paddock at Hillside Harvest for Ember Feast.
4: Amazing. Another great event. I'm going to keep saying that because there's such a range, but they're so fantastic. So many ways to spend your weekend. And if you do want to keep up to date on all the programs or see what else you can do for the last weekend of the Orange Region Fire Festival, make sure you check out the Orange 360's website at orange360.com.au for more information. Thank you so much for speaking with me today, Ned.
3: Yeah, thank you, Faith. It's been a lot of fun and it's been a great festival. So let's finish it off strong.
4: Agreed. Now that was General Manager of Orange 360's Ned Sweetapple sharing all the info on what's happening this weekend.
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6: We've got just over 10 minutes until 5 o'clock, which means it's time for some community service announcements. 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It is time for another song. This one is My Life by Jamie Lindsay.

0: That one was Take Our Time by Catherine Britt. Up next on 2MCE is the National Radio News, followed by The Wire. 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My name is Ali. I hope you've had a fabulous Friday afternoon and have a fantabulous weekend. I'll see you next time.
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1: Hello, I'm Lewis Donaldson. The Prime Minister has talked with US President Donald Trump to press for an exemption from the administration's latest round of tariffs. Mr. Albanese described the call with Mr. Trump as a lengthy and substantial conversation, saying the US President has agreed to give consideration.
2: The ask that I made of the President is that he consider full exemption, and the President agreed that he would give consideration to my request.
1: Former CFMEU boss John Setka has been charged for alleged threats to union administrators. It comes after Victorian Police launched an investigation into allegedly threatening and harassing emails sent to union administrators. In a statement, police say the 61-year-old has been charged, including with using a telecom communications device to menace. Setka has previously been charged in November last year and then again in February over similar alleged offences. The Foreign Minister has criticised One Nation in a speech today, warning a monoculture Australia would risk national security. In a speech at the Lowy Institute, Penny Wong argued that ignoring a multicultural society would cause Australia irreparable damage. She says going down that path would damage hard-fought diplomatic gains.
3: The call for a monoculture is a call for Australia to curtail our choices and to cut off our connections. To look inwards, to have no friends to work with, no partners to trade with, and no opportunities to grow from. At a time where external and internal forces are seeking to divide us, turning Australians against each other makes us more vulnerable.
1: The search for a missing 18-year-old woman in New South Wales' Southern Highlands has entered its second day. Lily Hooper was last seen leaving a home in Oakdale at about 8 a.m. Wednesday morning to go hiking. Her family has been unable to locate or contact her since. Her car found near the Bonham Peak walking trail in the Natai National Park. Emergency services continue to conduct air and land searches. Overseas arrivals and departures have been tallied for 2025-26. Alyssa Delves has the details.
4: The Australian Bureau of Statistics says travel is on the rise but hasn't reached its pre-COVID-19 peak. Short-term visitor arrivals to Australia rose by 8% over the last financial year to 9.1 million. And while they've increased for the fifth year in a row, they're still lower than the peak, which was 9.3 million in 2018-19. The ABS also found about 45% of people who came to Australia did so for a holiday, followed by 32% coming to see friends and family and 6% for educational purposes. New Zealanders took 1.4 million trips here, more than any other country.
1: Billy Slater will step down as head coach of the Maroons after 4 years in the role. Queensland Rugby League made the announcement, saying Slater will not return for the 2027 State of Origin series. Slater began coaching the Queensland side in 2022. He says the decision was not made lightly, but that it was the right time to step away. In tennis, Australian Rinki Hijikata has defeated Gael Monfils 2-6, 7-6, 6-3 as first-round action gets underway at the Cincinnati Open. It was the first ATP win on hard courts for the 25-year-old Hijikata in North Carolina. He will face Italian Luciano Dardari in the second round. Meanwhile, fellow Australian Alexander Vukic lost in the second round of qualifying, and in the women's contest, both Kim Birrell and Daria Kazatkina were defeated. Fremantle has the chance to wrap up the AFL Minor Premiership when it takes on Hawthorn tonight. The fifth-placed Hawks are looking to secure a spot in the finals and is coming off a big loss to the Western Bulldogs last week.
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0: Hello, hello, and welcome to The Wire, your national and independent coverage of current affairs right across Australia on community and Indigenous radio. I'm Eduardo Jordan, coming to you from Radio 4EB in Mianjin, Brisbane. And today, on the show...
1: Make sure that you keep moving. Make sure that you keep walking. You know, get up, set an alarm every hour, get up. Use your legs to get up and walk around the house. Go and make a cup of tea. Go and clean the window. But keep active.
0: A new organization wants all Australians to become strong to avoid frailty. We have all the details. Also, a new report shows how telco services can be improved to support Australians in regional areas. And later today...
2: Australia is actually a pretty heavy adopter of AI. Like, I think we are fourth in Anthropic's global index of countries that use AI. So we're big users of it. We do embrace the stuff. But there is, and I would almost define it as a somewhat of a healthy skepticism.
0: AI is becoming ingrained in our lives. But how can young Australians take advantage of it ethically? We'll have this and more for you over the next half hour. Thanks for being with us today. We're on air across Australia thanks to the Community Radio Network and the support from the Community Broadcasting Foundation. First up today. Yesterday, Attorney General Michelle Rowland granted parole to whistleblower David McBride, releasing him from jail. Mr. McBride will continue serving his sentence in the community under supervision and conditions. Social justice organizations are pleased to see Mr. McBride out of jail, but it's not a win yet. General Manager from the Information Rights Project, Nevena Spirovska, has been in touch with Mr. McBride and says he is relieved.
3: It was such a monumental day, and the first feeling was that of relief. Relief for David, for his family, and all those passionate Australians who have supported him for years. I'm very thankful, as are many others, that David is finally free to breathe in fresh air once more. But also to see this small amount of justice. David stood by his truth from the first time he was taken to court over 8 years ago. He stood by his truth when he's been in prison for over 2 years and 3 months, and he'll continue to stand by that. And I think that takes a lot of determination, a lot of character, and for that I'm very thankful.
0: And have you been in touch with David? How's he doing after his announcement of getting a parole granted?
3: He's relieved. He circulated a personal statement to our organisation, the Information Rights Project, to distribute to the press. And we've been in contact with him, his team and his supporters throughout. As he said yesterday, it's a beautiful day to be free. And so he's now finally back with his family. He did mention publicly that he's been treated for early stage lung cancer and faces surgery. So it's going to be a bit of a road ahead for him, but given just how strong of a man he is, we'll be there with him all the way.
0: Now, David McBride has been granted parole, but will continue to serve his sentence in the community. Do you think this is a win for whistleblowers, you think?
3: It's a really interesting question because it's a win for David and all the people who campaigned for him. We've had thousands upon thousands of people take actions. People who've written to the Attorney General, people who've made prayers for David and prayer circles. So it's a win for David, but it's not necessarily a win for whistleblowers. The next whistleblower faces exactly the same laws that David faced. There still isn't a whistleblower protection authority. Every state and jurisdiction in Australia has different whistleblower laws. It's difficult to understand what your rights are from Victoria to Queensland and how they might be different. It's difficult to know what, if any, support that you might get. We would love to see people like David not be prosecuted for simply telling the truth.
0: Director at the Whistleblower Justice Fund, Tosca Lloyd, says the government needs to implement better policies to protect whistleblowers.
4: Partially, it is a relief, but it's certainly not a win in any meaningful policy sense. He still carries a conviction, and the laws that put him in prison have not changed. And what that means is the next whistleblower to come along faces exactly the same risks. A real win would be comprehensive reform at a national level of the Public Interest Disclosure Act, of our corporate whistleblower laws, and also the government really needs to get on with fixing our secrecy laws, which were a really, really big part of Ed McBride's conviction. For us, in particular, a whistleblower protection authority is a policy idea that's been put forward and has been around for almost 20 years now in Australian politics. It's not a radical idea and it needs to happen. And this kind of centralised body would mean that whistleblowers coming forward, whoever they are, would be better supported. And we really need to make sure that future whistleblowers have much, much more support, both from the government and so they can avoid conviction. I will also mention that the government has acknowledged for years that these laws are broken, but acknowledging is not fixing. So a real win for whistleblowers is going to look like fixing those laws.
0: Now, this announcement is bringing again the conversation around protection of whistleblowers. What would you like the federal government to do to protect this sector?
4: So the government needs to get on with fixing Australia's whistleblowing and secrecy laws and establishing an independent whistleblower protection authority. The thing about whistleblower protections is there's actually no mystery about it. Everybody knows what needs to be done to better protect whistleblowers, whether they are coming from our military, whether they are coming from the public sector, or whether they're coming from the private sector. We know recently a KPMG whistleblower who is currently in the news, a multi-partisan committee that reviewed KPMG has called on the government to establish a whistleblower protection authority, a central body that really would be there to support whistleblowers. What we found through our polling is that it doesn't matter what people vote, whether they vote Labor, Liberal, One Nation or Greens, everybody agrees that whistleblowers should be better protected in Australia.
0: That was Director at the Whistleblower Justice Fund, Tosca Lloyd, ending the story.
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0: This week, an organization launched its National Strength Day to raise awareness about frailty and how strength can help Australians be independent for longer. From the $207.5 billion spent on healthcare each year, only a small proportion prevents conditions like frailty. This affects particularly Australians over 65 years of age and multicultural communities, estimated to cost around $10 billion to the healthcare sector. I started asking Chair and Founder of Strong Australia, Dr. Coralie Wales, the aim of the National Strength Day.
6: National Strength Day is an opportunity for people to wake up once a year, if they haven't done it already, and say, how strong am I and what sort of a future do I want? It doesn't matter how old you are. If you lose your muscle strength without even noticing, it could be that you're heading towards becoming very weak in your older age. And when you become weak in your older age, you may become frail. You very well may become frail. And if you become frail, I'm afraid the ending is not that good. You know, what can I do? But we can talk about that later if you like.
0: So, Coralie, so why is muscle strength so critical, particularly for older Australians?
6: Okay, I want you to imagine this, Eduardo. I'm in my own home still, and this is my mother's story, and I'm desperate to stay in my own home because I have a sense of dignity and I want my independence. And I find that increasingly I can't lift the pot to make a cup of tea. I find that I can't do the art that makes me feel so good about who I am because I can't actually set up the easel or clean up after I've done a session of painting. I find that I can no longer look after my plants that are on my little veranda because it's just too hard, even just to get out onto the little veranda. It's too hard for me to move my legs because they feel weak. And then I find that I can't actually get in and out of my bed because I'm just too weak. And I'm thinking, well, maybe it's just because I'm old. Maybe I've got to accept this. And, of course, all of that can be avoided if we maintain our muscle strength because it's our muscles that allow us to lift things, push things, lift ourselves out of a chair, get ourselves into bed, get ourselves out of bed. You know, and it's so subtle and we take it for granted.
0: You mentioned, you know, I mean, from your mother's experience that they needed to take an ambulance, take it to hospital. So that's costing quite a lot of money. I think on the website says that around $10 billion every year for people over 65. Could you please expand a little bit on these statistics?
1: Well, look, I have to be very clear that my position on the board of Strong Australia is I'm not the expert on statistics or epidemiology. I can tell you that a group of, I think it was 30,000 Australians who were frail, that the economic cost of that was calculated to be $130 million more than a group that was matched to that frail group that were not frail. So I did some back-of-the-envelope calculations on the number of people over 65 in Australia, the number who are considered to be frail, and then I calculated a cost. And it came out to be $10 billion is what I calculated, based on all of the evidence I could find, that it was costing Australia every year to address the healthcare needs of people who are frail over 65. Now, that includes hospital costs. It doesn't include things like out-of-pocket costs once you get into nursing homes. It's an underestimate.
0: Now, what can people do to become stronger and avoid being frail?
1: I guess the first thing I would share is that I was somebody who had to have some joints replaced when I was a bit younger, and I decided that I was going to get some expert help to keep me as good as I could be. So I went to my GP, and I already had a specialist involved because I had had surgery, and I went to the rehab, and then I said, okay, it's not just about 6 weeks of rehab after I've had my operation. I've now got to really work on being strong. So I found a place 10 years ago where it was supervised by physiotherapy, but it was also, but every time I go, I can be seen by an expert exercise scientist or an exercise physiologist who can make sure that I am safe. Find a team for yourself. Talk to your GP. Tell them that you are worried that you might lose your strength or that you have started to lose your strength. But then when you're at home, make sure that you keep moving. Make sure that you keep walking. You know, get up, set an alarm every hour, get up. Use your legs to get up and walk around the house. Go and make a cup of tea. Go and hang the washing out.
0: So finally, what is Strong Australia advocating to make strength a national health priority?
1: Well, we're talking to anybody, especially community members who want to share their story. If we want change as community members, if we would rather stay strong rather than get frail, then we need to be united. But we do need to be united. So we share our stories and we inspire each other. And you can go to the National Strength Day website. You can share your story there just by clicking a button. But we also need to reach to the research leaders who are doing amazing work in this field and hold hands with those amazing researchers. And we also need to hold hands with the clinicians who are saying, we can see this in front of our eyes. We want this to change. We want the population to be stronger. And then we go with a united voice and we say to the government, why don't we reverse this? Why don't we make it a preventative strategy, a priority that we want all Australians to be strong?
0: That was Chair and Founder of Strong Australia, Dr. Coralie Wales. Listening to The Wire, independent current affairs on community and Indigenous radio. I'm Eduardo Jordan in Brisbane. A big hello to our friends in Alice Springs on ACCC, to our listeners in Noosa on Noosa FM, and to the other side of the country to Radio Gulari in Broome, Western Australia. This week, the Telecommunications Industry Ombudsman released a report on the experiences of telco consumers in regional and remote Australia. The report made 12 recommendations on how to improve telco services to benefit Australians in regional and remote areas after reviewing more than 26,000 complaints. Some recommendations include implementing domestic roaming and introducing individual remedies for delays. I started asking Associate Professor at the School of Engineering at RMIT University, Mark Gregory, to explain more about the report.
7: The Telecommunications Industry Ombudsman has released a report into telecommunication complaints received over the past two financial years from consumers in regional, rural and remote Australia. And the report found that there was consistent problems, what they call systemic problems, and the complaints that were looked at, there was over 26,000 complaints. About 2,000 were looked at in more depth, and what they've come up with in the report are four key issues, and 12 recommendations for government as to how to deal with the key issues.
0: So what are some of the reasons regional and remote areas across Australia are left behind in terms of telco services, you think?
7: I think some of them are related to distance and requirements that make dealing with the telcos difficult, like authentication requirements to get a new service. It means that with some of the telcos, you really have to visit a store. And for some people, that can be a 4 or 6 or an 8 hour drive to get to a store to do the authentication requirements. Distance has an impact on the time it takes for faults to be fixed and for services to be restored. So distance is one of the biggest issues, access to services, competition. So all of the types of things that we take for granted in urban areas, it becomes a problem in the regional areas.
0: So as you mentioned, the Ombudsman made 12 recommendations to close this gap, being one of them the introduction of individual remedies. Could you expand a little bit on this and how will this benefit these communities?
7: So what they're really trying to say is that there needs to be an approach where the consumers are identified in terms of where they're located and what services they need and how they can use them. And for those consumers to be able to see what services are available to them, like an education type scenario, but also for them to have tailored solutions made available to them so that they are given the full knowledge of what is available to them, where they live and work, and then how they can access it, and of course what the costs are going to be. So they're really trying to highlight that there needs to be an improved communication with the people living in regional, rural or remote Australia.
0: Now, in a short-term solution, what do telco companies need to do to reduce this gap with regional and remote areas?
7: Well, the first thing that the telcos could do is to voluntarily implement domestic roaming. And then the second thing that they could do is look carefully at the way that they interact with consumers and try and remove some of those distance-related hurdles in terms of accessing the services, dealing with faults or outages, and also education in terms of making the consumers fully aware of what's available to them. Then there are a lot of other issues in regards to prepaid services, compensation for outages, you know, ensuring that reliability is given a higher priority so that access to safety services like 000 and other emergency services are available at any time, and trying to ensure that there are standards for these services so that we have an understanding of what quality and performance should look like for people in regional, rural or remote Australia. So development of standards regarding aspects of the telecommunications networks that we haven't had before.
0: So you mentioned earlier about domestic roaming. How would it work if this is implemented?
7: Well, domestic roaming is really just the same as international roaming. And that's really where your device, your phone or your tablet or your laptop will connect to the best available service via any infrastructure. So you don't know which infrastructure your phone connects to, but if you're on a Telstra phone service, then your device might connect through a Vodafone tower or an Optus tower or a Telstra tower. I mean, it will choose the one that is best to give it the best service.
0: That was Associate Professor at RMIT University, Mark Gregory.
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0: On the 15th of August, National Science Week kicks off across the country, showcasing what science and technology is changing our lives. One of them is AI and its applications across businesses and daily activities. While some are concerned about using AI, Executive Director at the Australian National AI Centre, Lee Hickin, says the benefits are more when the technology is used effectively. I started asking Mr. Hickin his duties at the Australian National AI Centre.
9: So look, the National AI Centre is the government's sort of primary vehicle to help small businesses and largely, but mostly all Australians, get their way towards AI. It makes AI approachable. So we launched a platform called ai.gov.au, which is this place where Australians can go to and learn about what AI is, how to use it effectively, how to use it safely, what things they can do with it, and how to bring their teams and their people on the, on that journey to using AI. So it's really there just to make sure that all Australians can find a way to make AI work for them.
0: And what motivated you to be interested in AI?
9: You know, I sort of fell into it, actually, to be honest with you. I mean, in about 2015, I found myself at Microsoft as a product manager for what was then the AI products that we Microsoft had. It was very early days, you know, long before the sort of the ChatGPTs that we're now very familiar with. And I think I've just always had a deep interest in science and technology, hence why we're talking about National Science Week this week. But, you know, anything, I think for me, I don't know what your experience was, Eduardo, but, you know, that first time I got to use ChatGPT-4 when it had a voice, and I could talk to it and I could ask it questions. I would sit at my desk and have these conversations. And you kind of have this moment of, wow, this is not like technology I've ever, this is the science fiction moment. And that for me was something that really enlivened my spirit to it.
0: Now, with AI becoming trending and popular with ChatGPT, Gemini, etc., is AI being embraced or feared and why?
9: Look, it's probably a little bit of both. I mean, actually, the data will tell you that both our data through our adoption tracker that we run, as well as, you know, information from the big AI companies, Australia is actually a pretty heavy adopter of AI. Like, I think we are fourth in Anthropic's global index of countries that use AI. So we're big users of it. We do embrace this stuff. But there is, and I, you know, I would almost define it as a somewhat of a healthy skepticism or a healthy nervousness of what it might do, because there's still so much to learn about it. So we sit somewhere in between, although it has in the past been shown that Australia is perhaps more hesitant than other countries, which is why things like National Science Week is really a week about getting more Australians to kind of be interested in science and, by virtue of science, AI, and explore.
0: So, Lee, there's a lot of concerns as well, or some concerns that AI is consuming a lot of resources, you know, all these big data centers being built and, you know, to be fully operational. What's the reality of it?
9: Well, I think, you know, there's absolutely no question to the reality that data centers use resources. We know that. They require land. They require water in some cases. Although there is innovation going on to improve the way that water usage takes place. And they require power. And there's no question about that. That's the same of any data center. We, you know, we've had cloud data centers and other things for many, many years. But I will say, and it's not my area of expertise, so I'm certainly not going to be able to get into detail of it, but that is one of the areas where two things are happening. One, there's a lot of innovation in the data center industry to figure out how to address those challenges and balance the need for more power, for example, with the creation of regenerative or renewable power. And the other piece that's happening that you'd be familiar with is the government has established its work on the AI standard, and that AI standard is all about making sure that no data centers get built unless we really take on board and work, you know, in cohesion with the challenges of and power, water, and everything else. So I think we're addressing the problem as much as you can address the problem that is a moving target.
0: Now, what advice would you give to young Australians who are thinking in being part of science and technology?
9: Well, of course, the most obvious thing is do it. Like, get involved. Just there is nothing to be lost. We talk about no regrets decisions. You will never regret learning something new about science. Whether or not you use it, whether it's your thing, whether you get something out of it, that's a different question. But you will never regret learning. I always say to people, stay curious. Always, you keep in mind that the people we think about as those pioneers of science, you know, I'm talking about, you know, the big names we think of, the Einsteins of the world. The one thing they had in common is they never stopped trying to learn more. And so one of the key initiatives of National Science Week next week is to encourage people to just get involved, learn something new, and where you go with that, who knows, but the more you learn, the better your chances are.
0: And now, where can people go and find more information about AI and National Science Week overall?
9: So there's two resources I would recommend everybody. First is if you want to get into AI specifically, I'm very proud of the platform that my team runs, which is ai.gov.au, which is all the resources you need to kind of understand how AI will work for you. And then the other one, of course, is scienceweek.net.au, where you can go there and you can find about events happening locally to you, in-person events, online events. And it's not just AI, of course, it's science across all of the domains that you might learn about there.
0: That was Executive Director at the Australian National AI Centre, Lee Higgin. And for more information about National Science Week, check out our website at thewire.org.au. And that's the end of the show today. Thanks so much for listening wherever you're in Australia. The Wire is a co-production between community radio stations 2SER, Radio Adelaide, Sin Media, 4ZZZ, and Radio 4EB in Brisbane, with the great support of the Community Broadcasting Foundation and the Community Radio Network. 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The Wire acknowledges the traditional custodians of the Turrbal and Jagera countries where this program has been produced, and we pay our respects to Aboriginal elders past, present and emerging. Today The Wire came to you from Radio 4EB in Mianjin, Brisbane. I'm Eduardo Jordan. Thanks so much for your company, and we'll see you next time on The

She likes me for me, not because I sing like Pavarotti or because I'm such a hottie. I like her for her, not because she's fat like Cindy Crawford. She has got

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1: Hello, I'm Lewis Donaldson. The Australian Transport Safety Bureau is investigating three near misses which occurred at Sydney Airport in recent weeks. Air Services Australia, which is responsible for managing air traffic, has blamed recent delays on a staff shortage. Chief Executive Rob Sharp says Sunday's incident where a Jetstar flight had to brake to avoid a Qantas Airways plane is among the incidents being looked into.
2: The aircraft remained at the beginning of the threshold for the runway. And the commentary that's been around on mandatory reporting in this instance, I just wanted to flag we do take our reporting requirements very seriously. We work closely with our regulators and very openly. In this particular case, however, we don't think the threshold for reporting was actually met.
1: The WA Premier says he will not accept changes to the state's GST deal following a Productivity Commission review which criticised the Morrison-era agreement. The report found it is a costly mistake that needs to be reversed and a deal that is unfair to other states. Mr Cook says the only change he'll accept is no change.
3: It's a sign that these East Coast clowns simply do not understand Western Australia. They have no Western Australian representative and no idea. The changes they have proposed will rip up to $6 billion out of the Western Australian economy.
1: A piece of country in Queensland, twice the size of Singapore, has been formally recognised as native title land in a win for traditional owners. Alyssa Delves has more.
4: The federal court has confirmed native title rights over the 170,000-hectare patch of land in Cape York. In a decision, Western Yalanji elders say guarantees their children and grandkids will always have a place on country. The ruling was handed down today in Cairns following a decades-long legal campaign to secure recognition of traditional ownership across the peninsula after generations of dispossession. It marks the 34th determination made under the Cape York United No. 1 claim, considered one of the largest undertaken in Australia.
1: In a trend that experts predict will help lower electricity prices, more than 500,000 Australian households have installed a battery to tap into their own energy. But experts are calling for more action to address households that are missing out on current energy subsidies, including apartment dwellers and renters. The government has revealed today that more than 507,000 households installed a battery under the national scheme launched in July last year. The Cheaper Home Batteries program discounted the price of small-scale battery systems connected to solar panels by 30% for Australian homes, businesses and community organisations. The UK's Nigel Farage has won the Clacton by-election, defeating comedian rival Count Binface. Farage won with more than 22,000 votes. Binface came in second with more than 9,000. In a speech to a room full of Reform UK supporters, which was delivered several hours before the count concluded, Mr Farage declared that there would be no question about the outcome.
5: We have beaten the candidate for the Uniparty. Yeah! Yes, there were Liberal Democrats, Labour and Conservative canvassers out canvassing for Count Binface.
1: And in sport, at the Pan Pacific Championships, Australian Meg Harris has collected another gold medal, winning the women's 100 metre. It comes just weeks after winning six gold medals at the Commonwealth Games in Glasgow. And in NRL, the Manly Sea Eagles will be looking to keep their season alive when they take on the Dolphins. Manly is 10th on the ladder, 4 points outside the top eight. Later, the Canterbury Bankstown Bulldogs will take on the South Sydney Rabbitohs.
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13: Hello, and welcome to our look at the latest singles and album charts here in the UK. Coming up in the next hour, Afrobeat singer and producer David O will be telling us about his latest album. Plus, we'll be hearing from the indie band The Daruti Column, who returned with their first new album in 15 years. We also have music from Silver Bumper, Adela, Ariana Grande, and Audrey Hobart. Plus, we're featuring all the top five best-selling songs in the UK and find out if Sam Fender and Olivia Dean can hold on to the top spot. It's all coming up in the next hour with me, Kim Robson.
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13: Let's get started with some new music from Alex Warren. This is Rescuer.
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0: A rescuer.
1: Alex Warren, Rescuer. It'll be featured on his second album, Wild Child, which is out at the end of the month. Let's turn our attention to some of the entries into the new UK album chart. And we start with the reissue of Olivia Dean's very first EP from 5 years ago. It's called Growth, and from it, this is Cross My Mind.

0: Olivia Dean crossed my mind from the EP Growth. Originally released 5 years ago before her debut album, the EP has just been released on vinyl for the first time. I'm Kim Robson, and this is Top of the Pops from the BBC, and we're featuring some of the new entries into the latest UK album chart. Just outside this week's Top 40 is the first album in 15 years from the British indie band The Durruti Column. Formed in Manchester in 1978, they released their debut album 2 years later. The band are known for their atmospheric soundscapes and Vinnie Riley's distinctive guitar playing. Keir Stewart from the band told us about their latest.
1: The sessions were initiated really by Bruce Mitchell, the drummer, and he really takes control of timetabling and choosing an appropriate time for us all to get together and start writing, recording. And that process has actually been the same since I got involved in the sort of mid to late 90s. The difference this time with the new album is that there were certain obstacles to do with Vinnie's health, the pandemic. I was in a road accident and temporarily lost sight in one of my eyes at the beginning of 2022. All these things lengthened the process really of getting things finished, and you know, Vinnie's ability to play was being compromised really with a combination of strokes he'd experienced and also what looked like symptoms of arthritis and sort of inflammation. So, you know, it became a matter of, you know, how do we make the most out of this situation and overcome, you know, the mobility on the guitar, because that good decision-making and taste choices that gives the Durruti Column its identity are resources that are still available to Vinnie just as much as any other time. Yeah, there definitely has been what you might call a resurgence or a little lift in interest over the last few years with Blood Orange, the 1975, Harry Styles citing the Durruti Column as an influence on his new album. I think there's many reasons why this could be happening. So there is a sound palette to Durruti Column. There's a sense of depth. There's a sense of space. The musical ideas tend to be minimal. Things tend to be described without too many bells and whistles, and I think that directness equates to authenticity and purity. I think pop music has evolved in the last 10-15 years, and it's using a lot of simplified chords, you know, like dyads. Dyad is a two-note chord. I hear this a lot on contemporary pop music, and it's effective. And it's something that Vinnie has done a lot. If you're doing a gig and you haven't got that many musicians, just a few notes can sound a lot bigger and a lot more panoramic than a huge block stack of instruments and whiz bangs. And, you know, I think Vinnie's one of the best at exploiting that technique.

0: Ariana Grande, Kiss Me, from the album Petal. This is her sixth UK number one album. This is Top of the Pops from the BBC. Back with a new album this week is Afrobeat singer Davido. Trevor Smith's been finding out more about it.
1: Over the last 15 years, Davido has pioneered a distinct blend of Afrobeats, R&B and hip-hop that has earned him global acclaim and one of the biggest global social media followings for an African artist. His latest album, Oriade, takes him back to his roots, paying tribute to his journey so far.
2: My thought process going into this album was taking it back to the roots, honestly. If you listen to the album, you hear a lot of original classic Davido sounds. I've been recording this album for how long? I say 2-3 years. Funny enough, like 2 or 3 songs that was meant to be on my Timeless album was actually moved to this album. Because you know, sometimes, you know, you sit on a record not knowing it's a gem. And like about two months ago when I was, you know, wrapping up the album, I was like, yo, let me go into my old files and play some music. And I played some music. I was like, yo, I gotta bring this back, man. So yeah, going to this album, you know, very, very African inclined.
3: On the road, I've always been on the road. I never stop at the go.
1: The album's Yoruba title means the crowned head and reflects its themes of purpose, identity, gratitude, faith and brotherhood.
2: It just means everything I've overcome, kind of like, I feel like the obstacles that were put in front of me was not to get to that level. If you look at the album artwork, normally people put the crown on their head. I held the crown, like this man. I don't need to wear a crown for you to know that I'm a king. That was the whole point. So we didn't put the crown on. Everybody would do the normal, let me wear the crown. I was like, no, I don't need to wear the crown. With or without the crown, I'm king to myself.
3: Plenty times before I done tried this game color.
1: And this album was recorded in quick time at his home he now shares with his wife and children.
2: This was kind of like the first time I recorded with my wife and kids. My brother sometimes I can't even be too loud in the night, but daytime like they go to school. But it was bittersweet.
3: I'm on my knees,

0: 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I feel like we focus more on the records. We are recording this album in like 6 weeks.
1: This 13-track project features a blend of African and international artists, and the first single from it, I Know Who I Be, features Lesotho-born South Africa-based producer Jazz World and South African vocalist and songwriter GLCJ. And Davido thinks it's the perfect summer track.
0: It's summer, you know, we about to go on the road, so it's like, well, I was actually going to put out another record, but I was like, yo, it's summer,

0: 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Next on Top of the Pops, it's the latest UK singles chart.
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0: I'm Kim Robson. Now it's time for the brand new singles chart here in the UK. And we start with The Climber at number 33.
2: Now, this is the official chart. This is where it begins.
0: It's a high climber for Audrey Hobart, Sue Me.

Stella, Ain't in LA. It's the debut UK hit for this American-based singer who's from Slovakia. Her album, Prima, is out next month. I'm Kim Robson. This is Top of the Pops from the BBC, and we're featuring the high new entries and climbers in this week's UK Top 40 Singles Chart.

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0: Now numbers 20 to 6 in the singles chart. At 20, Malcolm Todd, Earrings. 19 is Oasis and Wonderwall. 18, Cat's Eye, Animal. 17, Stella Lefty, Boston. At 16, Sienna Spyro, Material Lover. It's a new entry at 15 for Ariana Grande, Kiss Me. 14, Taylor Swift, I Knew It, I Knew You. Up 4 to 13, Silver Bumper, On Tonight. 12 is Olivia Dean with Man I Need. 11, Olivia Rodrigo, The Cure. Up 5 to 10, Sienna Spyro, Great Expectations. 9 is Prosper, Free Your Mind. At 8, another, Talk To You. An on mover at 7, Ugel, Move Into The Sun. And at 6, Olivia Rodrigo, Stupid Song. Coming up, the top 5 best-selling songs in the UK.
3: I'm Trevor Smith with a quick look at this week's music news. Ariana Grande's announced she'll take a much-deserved break from public appearances when she ends her Eternal Sunshine tour next month. It follows endless ongoing public scrutiny as her physical appearance and health have become a topic of speculation. But she told fans in Chicago it was not a reactive or impulsive thing, it's something she decided to plan quietly a long time ago. Rihanna could be set to break a decade-long album hiatus. Her partner A$AP Rocky told the Jason Lee podcast she's in the studio right now. Few details about the project were revealed, apart from denial that the pair would collaborate on a double album. Linkin Park have announced a new feature-length documentary directed by band member Joe Hahn. Linkin Park Unshattered will play in cinemas worldwide from September 30th and follows the band from recording sessions in 2022, which led to their number one comeback album From Zero, to their return world tour. And Charlie XCX has been nominated for a prize at the 2026 World Soundtrack Awards. She's been nominated for Best Original Song for House, taken from the film Wuthering Heights. She released the soundtrack album back in February.
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0: Now the 5 most popular songs in the UK.

Ariana Grande, Petal, is a new entry at this week's number four. It's the title track of her eighth album, which became her sixth number one album this week. This is Top of the Pops from the BBC, and I'm Kim Robson, and these are the top five most popular songs in the UK this week. Up six places at number three, Ariana Grande, Hate That I Made You Love Me.

0: Shakira and Burna Boy, Die Die, a non-mover at this week's number two. The official UK singles chart is compiled by the official charts company. I'm Kim Robson. Top of the Pops is produced by Alan Rowett at Rotation Media for the BBC World Service.
1: 6, 5, 4, 3, 2, 1.
2: The UK's official number one.
0: And it's still there for the 20th week. Sam Fender and Olivia Dean with Rein Me In are Top of the Pops number one.

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1: Hello, I'm Lewis Donaldson. The WA Premier has slammed a review from the Productivity Commission which labels the federal government's GST deal with the state a costly mistake. The Commission's report criticised the Morrison-era agreement that has funnelled tens of billions of extra taxpayer dollars to WA. Mr Cook says the only change he'll accept is no change.
2: Today's Productivity Commission report, interim report, is not just 116 pages of dry facts and figures. It is an attack on every hard-working Western Australian. It is an attack on the deal which has been endorsed by Western Australians at every election this decade.
1: Jacinta Allen has ended her near three decades career in politics, announcing she will not recontest her seat at Victoria's November election. It comes just 2 weeks after she was ousted as Premier by Deputy Ben Carroll. Ms Allen has held her Bendigo East seat since 1999 after being the youngest female MP elected to the Victorian Parliament at just 25. Ms Allen says she believes she made a difference during her career.
3: I was the youngest woman to be elected to the Victorian Parliament, and I was proudly the first Labor member for the seat of Bendigo East. And I stated in my inaugural speech to the Victorian Parliament, I intend to make a difference. Today, as I announce that I will not be contesting the 2026 election, I can proudly say I did just that.
1: A second deadly H5 bird flu case has been confirmed in Tasmania today. It was discovered in a crested tern on King Island, with staff from the Department of Natural Resources and Environment collecting the bird last night to confirm the virus. It had been reported through the Emergency Animal Disease Hotline, along with two other crested terns from the same area. The results on those birds will be returned tomorrow. Gambling giant Bet365 has apologised to the Senate after children were dressed in its branded clothing during a fundraising event at a local racecourse. Footage of the event was broadcast on the racing.com website. Footage showed children wearing racing bibs and caps with the Bet365 logo while taking part in the race. In a response table to the parliamentary inquiry, Bet365 said it had not been aware of the issue and would never have allowed it to happen. Television star Johnny Young has died at age 79 after a brief battle with pancreatic cancer. The songwriter was a fixture in Australian homes with his show Young Talent Time, which showcased the talent of young Australians, including Danny Minogue. Here's a snippet of Mr. Young introducing a guest on his show during an Easter special in 1984.
4: Wow, what a wonderful opening to a wonderful show. Happy Easter, everybody! And would you join me in welcoming our very super special guest star, the wonderful Kamal, who's with us tonight for our
1: showers increasing for the East Coast with dry and warm conditions out west for the weekend's forecast. The Bureau of Meteorology's Sarah Scully has more.
5: We do have some tropical humidity that's being drawn inland, creating a cloud band with some scattered showers and storms. Otherwise, the East Coast, those winds are turning more onshore, bringing some showers. And then as well, some very light showers are possible through southern areas, but mainly about the windward slopes and coasts. Out in the west, dry and mostly sunny conditions.
1: Billy Slater will step down as head coach of the Maroons after 4 years in the role. Queensland Rugby League made the announcement, saying Slater will not return for the 2027 State of Origin series. Slater began coaching the Queensland side in 2022. He says the decision was not made lightly, but that it was the right time to step away.
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0: You like music?
1: Sure.
0: In that case, you're gonna love this.

Madi created. This one created for the 45 Kings Collective. And what a wonderful collective it is. Such an honour to throw down for this one back then. So this mix is going back to approximately 2021 or thereabouts. And it was one of the first I created for this collective. And what an absolute pleasure it was throwing down these nothing but 7-inch vinyl 45s. And when my collection was still quite small, quite humble. So yes, I hope you enjoyed this one. As always, you can hit me up online on most social networks under DJD Worldwide. For now though, let's get ready to turn those radios all the way up as yours truly, Mama D, gets in the mix for the 45 Kings Collective Nothing But 7-inch Vinyl right here, right now for 1200 Degrees, episode 282. Let's go.

0: hours. 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

0: It gets close to dusk. Gather thoughts and save a breath, cause there's only a few hours left.
1: After hours, that was cool.
2: Hey y'all, it's Faith Evans, and right now you're in the mix with DJ D, repping the mix bosses. You ready? Come on now.

Yo, this the legendary Cocaine from the West Side. And you tuned in to my homegirl, DJ D, Australia's premier female turntablist.

0: listening to episode 282 of 1200 Degrees, as heard across Australia, with thanks to the Community Radio Network. This is yours truly, DJ D, hopping on the mic one last time to send you all much thanks for tuning in to another episode. That's right, another episode of nothing but 45s, 7-inch vinyl all the way through. And what an absolute pleasure it is to throw down these beautiful little pieces of wax. Now, this recording recorded back around 2021 for the 45 Kings Collective, and definitely sending a big shout out to all of my 45 queens out there. It's wonderful to see this medium kept alive in such a beautiful way these days. So, until the next round, you can catch past episodes on my Mixcloud under DJ D Worldwide. For now, though, I'm going to sign out and wish you all a wonderful one to come. I'll see you online under DJ D Worldwide on most social networks. For now, though, sending you all much love with many thanks for tuning into another one. Peace out, y'all.
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6: It's upon the hour to come amongst you and amaze you with absolute incredible out-of-this-world type sounds. Look out, here we go.

yours truly, DJ D. I will be your host for the next hour as we explore some of this amazing vinyl that DJs have collected over the years. Now, 1212s is a special and beloved project where I am reaching out to 100 DJs from around the globe who are then creating a mix for this show from 12 of their 12-inch vinyl records, and it's been amazing thus far. This being episode 28, which means we are now about to hit mix 28, coming to us direct from the UK by a DJ that goes by the name of Hoo Ha Loves Wax. Now, he's been holding it down in the UK for some time with a couple of residences in Newcastle and, of course, doing spot sessions for other places around the country on a regular basis. He says, I'm a regular on the festival scene too. I've been spinning wax since 1991. I try not to forget that the tunes are the most important thing and like to keep things varied. And that kind of does go hand in hand with the 1212s project as well. Obviously, 100 DJs from around the globe, all different locations, all different pieces of wax, that is, vinyl records. No doubt we are getting definitely an eclectic mix coming through over these past 27 weeks. As mentioned, this being mix number 28, we are about to get down with Hoo Ha Loves Wax. So get ready to turn those speakers up right here, right now for 1212s. Let's go.

Okay, okay, miss, we've had a complaint. Protocol states that music must be kept below 85 decibels. If you can keep it down to a reasonable level, we can let it go this time. Next time, we'll have to issue a criminal behaviour order. You have been warned.

across the nation, with thanks to the Community Broadcasting Network. This is yours truly, DJ D, hopping on the mic for a quick moment to send thanks to Hoo Ha Loves Wax, the DJ that you just heard in the mix, spinning 12 of his 12-inch vinyl records straight out of the UK, with much thanks for taking the time to put this one together. Now, we do have a short amount of time left for the rest of this episode, so I'm going to sneak in as much as we can of mix 27 of 1212s, which was created by a DJ hailing out of Sydney, Australia, and goes by the name of DJ Adverse. Feel free to hit us up online.

Mixed guest DJ and the next mix for 1212s. Thank you so much for tuning in to another episode. Sending much love to all y'all. 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

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Why ask why? Has the world

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3: Hello, I'm Declan Hazelhurst and welcome to Rave FM, the dance music program of the Central West. Our first two songs tonight are Willow and Felix, Counting Stars from 2023, followed by Playa Hitty for Summer is Magic from 1994. Will Ronan, better known as Willow, without the W at the end, is an Australian disc jockey and record producer from the Gold Coast, Queensland. He is known for producing numerous bangers such as Pastime, Infinity Pool, Can Do This, Feel Lucky, Reflector, Echoes, Sensor, Release, and many more. Playa Hitty was an Italian Eurodance group that consisted of Alessia G, Emanuele Asti, Stefano Carrara, and vocalist Giovanna Bersola. They were known in Europe and Australia for songs including For Summer is Magic, 1, 2, 3, Train With Me, I Love the Sun, Another Holiday, The Man I Never Had, and a 2002 remix of The Summer is Magic.

That was the 1994 Playa Hitty song, The Summer Is Magic. Our next two songs are WNW Bigfoot from 2014, followed by Illenium featuring British singer Hayla In My Arms from 2025. WNW is a Dutch disc jockey music production duo consisting of Wilhelm van Hanchemen, Hanchem Jr. and Wort van der Haast. Based in Breda, North Brabant, they are known for songs including Mustang, Jumper, Bigfoot, Don't Stop the Madness, Arcade, Long Way Down, and many more. Nicholas Daniel Miller, known professionally as Illenium, is an American producer and disc jockey from Chicago, Illinois. Since 2008, he is known for various songs including Feel Good, Good Things Fall Apart, Takeaway, Nightlight, In My Arms, and many more.

0: That was the 2025 Millennium Song In My Arms featuring Hayla. Our next two songs are Dubs, Tsunami Jump featuring rapper Tiny Temper from 2014, followed by Melody MC, Feel Your Body Moving from 1993. Dubs, spelled D-V-B-B-S, is a Canadian music production duo from Orangeville, Ontario that consists of Dutch-born brothers Christopher and Alexandra Vandenhoof. The act is known for songs including Tsunami, Jump, Without You, Beautiful Disaster, Make It Last, I Love It, West Coast, Nothing to See Here, I Don't, and many others. Kent Lofgren, known professionally as Melody MC, is a Swedish Eurodance rapper from Västernorrland County. He is known in Scandinavia and abroad for songs including Dum Da Dum, Feel Your Body Moving, I Wanna Dance, Free, We're Down With The Dragons, Give It Up, Anyone Out There, and many more.
1: In the days, I feel like I'm riding a wave. 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

0: Melvin.
1: That was the 1993 Melody MC song Feel Your Body Moving. Our next two songs are Ultrasonic, Do You Believe in Love from 1995, followed by Kylie Minogue's 2024 hits Lights, Camera, Action. Ultrasonic was a British dance music duo from Glasgow, Scotland that consisted of members Roger Hughes and Majorca Lee. The group is known for numerous club tracks including Obsession, Arpeggio, Check Your Head, Make That Move, Do You Believe in Love, Party Non-Stop, and I Just Can't Stop, amongst others.

Adam Mitchell Lambert is an American singer, actor, and songwriter from Indianapolis, Indiana. He is known for being the runner-up of the 8th season of American Idol, as well as the songs Time for Miracles, For Your Entertainment, What Do You Want From Me, If I Had You, Sleepwalker, Better Than I Know Myself, and many more.

That was the 2009 Adam Lambert song, If I Had You. Our next two songs are the 2004 cover version of Right Here Waiting by German Eurodance group Light Force, followed by Superfly Let's Get Down from 2005. Light Force was a German trance project from Hanover, Lower Saxony, consisting of Alexander Kaiser, Andreas Domeyer, and Matthias Wagner. They were known for producing various club bangers, including Eternity, Take Your Time, Join Me, Dream of a Dolphin, Big Girls Don't Cry, Right Here Waiting, and Joy. Superfly is a British dance act from London that consists of Panos Liasi and Andrew Tumey. They are known for songs including Erotic City, Let's Get Down, Moving Too Fast, Be Together, Happiness, Pleasure, Jackie, If You Don't Like to Party, and many more. A warning about Right Here Waiting from Light Force from 2004. It may sound like a normal adult contemporary song for the first 50 seconds, but 50 seconds in, you'll start to realise that it is actually a dance song.

That was the 2005 Superfly song Let's Get Down, specifically the Full Intention radio remix. Our next two songs are It's Hello Brothers, My Life is a Party from 2012, followed by Shalamar Dancing in the Sheets from 1984, which was featured on the 1984 film Footloose featuring Kevin Bacon. It's Hello Brothers are a German Eurodance and hands-up band consisting of members Hanno Lohrs, Christian Müller, Matthias Metten and Zacharias Adrian. Based in Nordhorn, Lower Saxony, they are known for multiple club bangers including but not limited to Stamp on the Ground, Love is on Fire, My Life is a Party, This is Nightlife, Luminous Intensity, Sorry and Games, among others. Shalamar is an American R&B and disco group from Los Angeles, California that consists of Dick Griffey and Don Cornelius and originally Howard Hewitt, Jody Watley and Jeffrey Daniel. The group is known for the singles Uptown Festival, The Second Time Around, This Is For The Lover In You, A Night To Remember, I Can Make You Feel Good, There It Is, and many more.

All right, we are out of time for tonight. That was the 1984 Shalamar song, Dancing in the Sheets, and we're going to finish off by playing this year's Groove Armada song, Love's Theme. I'm Declan Lewis, and from everyone to MC in Rave FM, goodbye.

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1: Good morning, I'm David Cameron. Luigi Mangione has admitted in a US court to fatally shooting a health insurance executive and pleaded guilty to two federal charges of stalking the executive with the intent to kill him. The guilty plea will avert a federal trial in the closely watched case over the killing of UnitedHealthcare CEO Brian Thompson, a crime that was condemned by public officials but became emblematic of popular frustration with health insurance industry practices. It could also allow him to seek dismissal of state murder charges and delay an upcoming trial in that case. After the hearing, the attorney for the Southern District of New York, Jamie McDonald, said Mangione's act had been premeditated and that prosecutors would seek a sentence of life imprisonment.
2: In the days leading up to the murder, the defendant very carefully prepared for the attack. He tracked Mr. Thompson's whereabouts, conducted surveillance along the route he knew Mr. Thompson would take, and positioned himself to carry out the plan. Then, on a sidewalk on West 54th Street, the defendant murdered Mr. Thompson, shooting him from behind with a 9mm handgun equipped with a silencer.
1: Australians turning 50 years old will receive a letter from the federal government warning of the country's most deadly disease. About 340,000 people who notched up a half century from July last year will be mailed advice on how to help ward off dementia, Australia's leading cause of death. Around 460,000 Australians live with the disease, equivalent to the population of Canberra. A spokesperson for the Israeli Prime Minister Benjamin Netanyahu has defended his reference to the UK as an Islamic republic. The BBC's Yolande Nell reports from Jerusalem.
3: He refers to the son and grandson of Britain's Second World War leader, Winston Churchill, who were journalists, saying they covered the 1967 Middle East War in a very positive way for Israel. Try to find that now in Britain, which you could call the Islamic Republic of Britain, he adds. When the interviewer asks if all of Europe isn't like that, Mr. Netanyahu responds, yes. Israeli officials, including the Prime Minister, have previously blamed demographic changes caused by more Muslims immigrating to Europe for increased criticism of Israel's policies, for example, over its conduct of the war in Gaza.
1: National Science Week is kicked off across the country, showcasing what science and technology is doing to change our lives. Artificial intelligence is one of those tools. Speaking to The Wire, Executive Director at the Australian National AI Centre, Lee Hicken, says Australians are mixed in their adoption of AI.
4: Australia's actually a pretty heavy adopter of AI. Like, I think we are fourth in Anthropic's global index of countries that use AI. So we're big users of it. We do embrace this stuff. But there is, and I would almost define it as somewhat of a healthy skepticism or a healthy nervousness of what it might do, because there's still so much to learn about it. So we sit somewhere in between.
1: In sport, the Fremantle Dockers have claimed the club's second AFL Minor Premiership, defeating Adelaide 112-88 in Perth last night. Captain Alex Pearce says it wasn't an easy win.
5: We knew going in that Adelaide are a good side and they were going to put us under pressure, and there was moments throughout where we looked like we were sort of going to break them, and then we just couldn't kick away. And credit to us to be able to sort of keep playing our way when we're under pressure and the opposition's coming at us.
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1: Good morning, I'm David Cameron. A funeral will be held in Alice Springs today for a five-year-old girl allegedly murdered 4 months ago. Local MP Josh Burgoyne says he hopes the service for Kumanjai Little Baby will help the community heal.
2: It's so important for the community once again to be able to grieve, to be able to come together and wear pink in light and in memory of Kumanjai Little Baby.
1: Luigi Mangione, the man accused of shooting dead an American health insurance executive, has confessed in court to carrying out the killing. The 28-year-old pleaded guilty to two federal counts of stalking resulting in death. He shot the United Healthcare CEO, Brian Thompson, on a New York street in 2024. The BBC's Nada Torfik has more.
3: The most dramatic moment of the hearing came when Luigi Mangione described in his own words to the court why he was guilty. I shot Mr. Thompson in Manhattan and he died, he said. I knew what I was doing, he continued. Mangione's defense team say they have filed papers to dismiss the state charges against him, including second-degree murder under double jeopardy concerns. They may not succeed, given the state and federal charges are different, but the legal wrangling could at the very least delay the start of the state trial on September 8th.
1: A Cambridge University professor who resigned last week amid accusations of plagiarism has been found dead in London. Police say they discovered the body of a 41-year-old man inside a property in Battersea. They say they're not treating the death of Jason Arday as suspicious. Community radio station Joy 94.9 has nominees in four categories for the Victorian Pride Awards. Winners will be announced at a gala in Melbourne tonight. Joy's general manager, Jason Heath, says it's an incredible achievement.
4: Our teams from like the gender agenda, who are doing incredible work for our transgender and gender diverse community. Game On with Jacqueline Shields. She's our sports extraordinaire. As well as Warren Andrew, who's our Joy Drive host, the incredible work that he does day in, day out. And also as an organisation, I think it's crazy to think that we've been nominated for an award as an organisation of our contribution to media. So it's a really cool opportunity to recognise our team. But in addition to that as well, we've got other people, Brad Creswell, who's one of our volunteers, who's Volunteer of the Year nominated as well.
1: National Science Week has kicked off across the country, showcasing how science and technology are changing our lives. There's a focus on encouraging young Australians to take an interest. Speaking to The Wire, Executive Director at the Australian National AI Centre, Lee Hicken, says being curious opens doors throughout your life.
5: You will never regret learning something new about science. Whether or not you use it, whether it's your thing, whether you get something out of it, that's a different question. But you will never regret learning. I always say to people, stay curious.
1: Sport, and in the NRL, the Rabbitohs downed the Bulldogs 22 points to 6. The Dolphins thumped the Sea Eagles 22-0. It's the first time in more than 30 years Manly have been held scoreless at Brookvale Oval. After his side's sixth straight loss, Manly coach Kieran Foran says his side needs to keep moving forward despite being out of the finals chase.
6: It's disappointing to be held to nil, but it is what it is. You know, that's happened. We've got to come together and stay connected in this time. It's a tough time.
1: And the Fremantle Dockers have claimed the club's second AFL minor premiership, defeating Adelaide in Perth.
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1: Good morning, I'm David Cameron. Luigi Mangione, the man accused of shooting dead an American health insurance executive, has confessed in court to carrying out the killing. United Healthcare CEO Brian Thompson was shot dead in Manhattan in December 2024. 28-year-old Mangione was arrested 5 days later. He'll now be sentenced in December. The prosecutor, James McDonald, says he'll seek life in prison.
2: Mangione attempted to send a public message through violence. But the message that emerges today is very different. Violence is not a legitimate instrument to promote any political or social message. And those who resort to violence in an effort to advance their beliefs will be prosecuted, convicted, and put in jail.
1: Australians turning 50 years old will receive a letter from the federal government warning of the country's most deadly disease. About 340,000 people who notched up a half century from July last year will be mailed advice on how to help ward off dementia, Australia's leading cause of death. Around 460,000 Australians live with the disease, equivalent to the population of Canberra. National Science Week has kicked off across the country, showcasing how science and technology are changing our lives. Artificial intelligence is one of those tools impacting on our daily activities. Speaking to The Wire, Executive Director at the Australian National AI Centre, Lee Hicken, says Australians are mixed in their adoption of AI.
3: Australia is actually a pretty heavy adopter of AI. Like, I think we are fourth in Anthropic's global index of countries that use AI. So we're big users of it. We do embrace this stuff. But there is, and I would almost define it as somewhat of a healthy skepticism or a healthy nervousness of what it might do, because there's still so much to learn about it. So we sit somewhere in between.
1: A Cambridge University professor who resigned last week amid accusations of plagiarism has been found dead in London. Police say they discovered the body of a 41-year-old man inside a property in Battersea. They say they're not treating the death of Professor Jason Arday as suspicious. An American missionary in Niger has been freed almost 10 months after he was kidnapped. Kevin Rideout's abduction led to an extensive search. He's the BBC's Chris Iwoko.
4: The missionary organisation serving in Mission, or SIM, confirmed his release, saying Mr. Rideout is in good health and in the care of US officials. His family said they were deeply grateful for the prayers and support they've received throughout the ordeal. Details of his release remain unclear, including who was holding him and how his freedom was secured. The evangelical Christian aid worker was kidnapped outside his home in the capital, Niamey, in October last year. He was believed to have been held by Islamist militants operating across the Sahel, one of the world's most volatile regions.
1: To sport, and the Fremantle Dockers have claimed the club's second AFL Minor Premiership, defeating Adelaide 112-88 in Perth last night. Captain Alex Pearce says it wasn't an easy win.
5: We knew going in that Adelaide are a good side and they were going to put us under pressure, and there was moments throughout where we looked like we were sort of going to break them, and then we just couldn't kick away. And credit to us to be able to sort of keep playing our way when we're under pressure and the opposition's coming at us.
1: In the NRL, the Rabbitohs downed the Bulldogs 22-6. The Dolphins held the Sea Eagles scoreless at Brookvale Oval 22-0.
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2: or Facebook
1: because
2: and get involved in the conversation on 2MCE.
1: Go to areyouokay.org.au/strongertogether.

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6: T.S. Baby. Yeah, no, come on. Joey cracked the door, Thalia.

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1: Good morning, I'm David Cameron. A funeral will be held in Alice Springs today for a five-year-old girl allegedly murdered 4 months ago. Local MP Josh Burgoyne says he hopes the service for Kumanjai Little Baby will help the community heal.
2: It's so important for the community once again to be able to grieve, to be able to come together and wear pink in light and in memory of Kumanjai Little Baby.
1: Japan's Weather Bureau is warning that more rain is to come after severe flooding killed at least 8 people around Tokyo. Record rainfall in Chiba Prefecture cut power to more than 20,000 homes. Thousands of passengers were stranded at Narita Airport. Authorities described the deluge as unprecedented amid an unusually active typhoon season. US President Donald Trump claims he'll soon be declaring the Strait of Hormuz a US territory. The key shipping route has become the focus of a six-month conflict with Iran. While no peace deal has been reached, Mr. Trump has told supporters the Strait of Hormuz will soon be open again to shipping.
3: Pretty soon I'll be declaring the Hormuz Strait a territory of the United States. We have the blockade. No ships get through unless we want them to. But we're doing really good. We're doing good in every way. You know, I built the military and now I used it a little bit more than I wanted to, frankly, but that's okay because we cannot let Iran have a nuclear weapon.
1: The winners of Victoria's Pride Awards will be announced at a gala ceremony tonight. Among the finalists are volunteers and broadcasters from community station Joy 94.9 in Melbourne, who are finalists in multiple categories. General Manager Jason Heath says they're proud to be a voice for the community.
4: Our job is to be representative of our community, the voice for our community, the connection for our community. 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
1: National Science Week has kicked off across the country, showcasing how science and technology are changing our lives. There's a focus on encouraging young Australians to take an interest. Speaking to The Wire, Executive Director at the Australian National AI Centre, Lee Hicken, says being curious opens doors throughout your life.
5: You will never regret learning something new about science. Whether or not you use it, whether it's your thing, whether you get something out of it, that's a different question. But you will never regret learning. I always say to people, stay curious.
1: The owners of the English Premier League football club Liverpool have agreed to a deal to sell a 30% stake in the club to a consortium that includes the Amazon founder Jeff Bezos and Eduardo Saverin, Facebook's co-founder. The BBC's Dan Rowan reports.
6: This deal will see some of the world's wealthiest people become co-owners of Liverpool. The agreement values English football's most successful club at between £5 and £6 billion and marks the Amazon founder Jeff Bezos's first foray into sports ownership. He's the fourth richest person in the world, with an estimated net worth of £192 billion. However, the BBC's been told that the investment will have no impact on the club's approach to the transfer window and that there's no new budget for player signings.
1: Australia's elite hockey sides are preparing for their opening World Cup matches in the women's tournament. The Hockeyroos face Japan in the Netherlands tonight. The Kookaburras face Ireland in Belgium tomorrow.
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1: Good morning, I'm David Cameron. The search for missing bushwalker Lily Hooper has resumed this morning in the New South Wales Southern Highlands. The 18-year-old left her home at Oakdale in Sydney's southwest on Wednesday, telling her family she was going to hike through Natai National Park. Her car was found at the start of a walking trail, but there's been no sighting or contact. Today marks 5 years since the fall of Kabul, ending 20 years of US-led military involvement in Afghanistan. Prime Minister Anthony Albanese has acknowledged the contribution of more than 39,000 Defence Force and civilian personnel who conducted or supported operations, including the 41 Australian soldiers who lost their lives. US President Donald Trump has urged Americans to accept higher fuel prices as the cost for preventing Iran from acquiring a nuclear weapon. Speaking at a rally in New York State, he also made this declaration.
2: And after we finish defeating Iran, which is being very badly defeated, pretty soon I'll be declaring the Hormuz Strait a territory of the United States. Essentially, that's what it is. We have the blockade. No ships get through unless we want them to.
1: In response, the Iranian deputy foreign minister said the strait would only be opened or closed under Iran's authority. Cats may inflict more harm on native species than previously thought. Advanced DNA analysis of feral cat diets has revealed evidence of mammal remains in 75% of test samples. The finding compares to a 43% return using conventional methods. The University of New South Wales research was conducted at conservation reserves in northern South Australia and far western New South Wales. The study identified more bird and mammal species in the stomach contents of feral cats than previously recorded. Among them, researchers found evidence of the cats having preyed upon threatened central short-tailed mice and the iconic bilby, neither of which had been previously detected. The UN says its food assistance program in South Sudan could end completely within weeks due to a lack of funding. At one stage, the World Food Program fed 650,000 refugees. It needs tens of millions of dollars to maintain its refugee response. The country faces one of the world's worst hunger crises, with nearly 8 million people in acute food insecurity and more than 2 million children acutely malnourished. Sport, and in the NRL, the Rabbitohs downed the Bulldogs 22-6. The Dolphins thumped the Sea Eagles 22-0. It's the first time in more than 30 years Manly have been held scoreless at Brookvale Oval. After his side's sixth straight loss, Manly coach Kieran Foran